0: In Richmond on Highway 91, eastbound flow, very slow and go from before number 8 road to Anacis Island Bridge. Right lane crash east of the S-curve is to blame for that. And finally, in Vancouver, westbound flow, Marine Drive is slowed from Argyle to Inverness Streets. Looks like a crash is responsible for that slowdown as well. Do you see anything on the roads that we should know about? Feel free to text us, hands-free, 236-330-2623.
1: Charlie, thank you. 15 degrees right now under mostly cloudy skies at YVR. Tomorrow we'll have a mainly sunny day and a high of 19 degrees. It is 5:07 here on the coast. It's been 5 years since the Tecumloops-Sewetmik Nation announced 215 possible burial sites at the former Kamloops Indian Residential School. On Monday, the Williams Lake First Nation held a ceremony with a sacred fire to mark the anniversary. Williams Lake First Nation undertook its own process to investigate the grounds of St. Joseph's Mission. Willie Sellers is the chief of the Williams Lake First Nation. He joins us now. Good afternoon.
2: Hey, good afternoon.
1: Why was it important for you to have a sacred fire burning in Williams Lake?
2: Well, we understand the importance of giving our survivors, our elders, our communities in the region somewhere to safely go when they are triggered by announcements like that. You know, of all of the feedback and the engagement that we've been going through in regards to the St. Joseph's Mission and our future plans for that site and those investigative works, what we found is anytime something like this gets into mainstream media, gets into the press, it creates a trigger, it causes trauma. And we want to just make sure that, you know, we're holding up ceremony, holding up our culture, holding up our ancestors by having and providing safe spaces like the sacred fire. You can go and you could listen to the drum, you could listen to the prayers, you can participate in ceremony. And we found that's really helped in allowing our community to find the balance, and also invites those non-Indigenous or invites those other communities to that space for those exact same reasons.
1: What have the last 5 years been like?
2: I mean, it's been tough. It sparked this conversation and this movement that has springboarded the conversation around the history and legacy of residential schools into mainstream media. Now, it's also brought forward this, I would like to think, the minority of this country into this denialism conversation. I mean, which is super unfortunate. But you know, as we look to heal from that trauma, as we look to heal from the amount of damage and the, you know, the loss of our culture, our language and ceremony and our Indigenous communities, we know that there is a component of that healing journey that has to involve the non-Indigenous population. So as long as we're continuing to have those conversations, as long as we're continuing to hold up that past and participate in this education journey together, we're seeing progress. I mean, that's a positive. But again, I mean, there's negative and positives, no matter how you look at it, and continuing to push these conversations forward and the narratives that come with them from both sides. One thing I think, just looking back at the 5 years, you know, our communities are getting healthier because we're having those hard conversations. Mm. And that's a positive. I look at, you know, just personally, my dad, and being able to have conversations with him, being able to, you know, hold up and have a better understanding, you know, why he is and was the parent that he was to me as a younger person. And that's allowed me to heal. And that's allowed me to reconcile and allow me to hold up that forgiveness piece and allow me to be a better parent to my kids. And when we look at breaking the cycle and it being easier for future generations, that's, you know, the progress that we want to see as leaders, as parents, as Indigenous communities.
1: You talk about the attitudes and that rise in denialism. How do you engage with you know, people who say they're seeking proof?
2: Yeah, those are incredibly tough, and I've said it before. I mean, despicable to see the narrative that individuals holding up how residential schools were a good thing.

0: know, a lot of abuse happened in our communities. And the reality of the situation is, you know, in some instances, in a lot of instances, the abused became the abusers, and this vicious cycle is turned over in our communities that was created by the church, by the government, by the establishment of these schools. So to say that they were a good thing is tough. And when we hear statements like that, it is met with anger and frustration, and it definitely doesn't help the healing process. I mean, what would I say to those individuals? You know, it took me a long time to not be able to respond in anger. You know, we welcome those individuals into our circles. We pray for those individuals. We hold up the future that our ancestors would have wanted to see, and that, you know, in order for us to move forward together, we need to be in the unity, in Nakusum. And if we continue to battle hate with hate, that's never going to happen. So we welcome them in. We want them to be a part of that education. We want them to have a better understanding and be able to stand with us instead of against us. And hopefully one day we get there. The last thing that I would want my kids to be growing up with in their schools is that animosity or hatred toward another people's, because that's not what I'm teaching them, and not what I want them to experience or see.
1: Your nation had also decided to do investigation work following this announcement 5 years ago and found sites that could be unmarked burial sites. How is that process going?
0: It's tough. I mean, we went through a lot of elaborate community engagement in order to hold up those investigative works in the history and legacy of the St. Joseph's Mission at WLFN. We have come to this place and time now where, based off of that community engagement, what individuals and survivors and elders and community wants to see with the future of that site, we want to turn it into a place of healing. Now, what that looks like and the price tag attached to it, we're never going to be able to get there by ourselves at WLFN. We're going to need the support, the financial backing of the provincial and federal government in that conversation. And that's where we're at. I mean, we just went through a first phase of environmental assessment. And now we need to look at addressing and paying for the cleanup with what was identified through that first phase of environmental assessment. You know, it's the demolishing the old buildings. It's the cleanup of the metal and the scraps and the old lines. It's making sure that we get to a place where when we're ready, hopefully by next year, within the next couple of years, to turn it into this place of healing, this place to commemorate the survivors and ancestors that attended that school, to acknowledge the nations that are represented with students at that school, to make it a place that anybody can go to honor, to have ceremony, to heal, to educate. And that's where we're at with the St. Joseph's Mission site and our investigative works. Because one thing that we can't do right now is we can't gather on the site. And a big piece of the feedback, in order for us to heal as a community, as a region, we need to be able to properly gather. And that's, you know, the direction that we've gotten from that engagement. And that's how we plan to move forward. It's been a process. You know, we've seen politicians come to the region. We had the Prime Minister here. We've seen, the Premier here, and, we know what we have to do. We just need the support to get there. And that's where we're going with it.
1: On this fifth anniversary since the announcement by the Tkamluk Suwetmek, what would you like Canadians to be thinking about?
0: A big part of it, of course, is just acknowledging and having those hard conversations. Now, when I think about the St. Joseph's Mission and the Caribou Tchokotin in the region here, no, it's not something that was in the curriculum of school districts really across the country.

0: conversations that are happening, and giving people an understanding of why First Nation communities are the way that they are. This movement, this revitalization of our ceremony, of our culture, of our language is starting to happen in our communities now. Our communities are getting healthier. We're being able to find that balance as individuals. And, you know, that's something that our ancestors fought for and would be very proud of us for holding up. So we would look to Canadians on days like today to have that conversation at the dinner table, come to our communities and participate in those events and have a better understanding of who we are and what we represent and why we are such a proud people. And of course, instead of combating hate with hate, combat it with love and sincerity and curiosity. Now, one thing that we take great pride in at WLFN is when people come into our community and come into our territory, we hope that they leave with good things to say about us, you know, and felt very welcomed when they came here. And that's our approach, and that's all that we would ask for, is that same respect that we give is that same respect that we get back.
1: Chief Sellers, I appreciate speaking with you today. Thank you very much.
0: No problem. Thank you.
1: Willie Sellers is the chief of the Williams Lake First Nation. 18 minutes past 5 o'clock now. This is On the Coast here on CBC, and Charlie Cho's back with a look at traffic.
2: Yeah, let's start in Delta on Highway 17. Northbound volume is heavy and crawling from the Highway 91 connector to Norm Creek. A stalled semi-truck is blocking the shoulder and part of the right lane. Crews have been notified. In Surrey and Highway 10, eastbound traffic sluggish from the Serpentine River to 177 B Street. The right lane is blocked by a police incident. And finally, in Burnaby on Canada Way, west and eastbound flow, crawling between Stanley and Spruce Streets. Looks like a crash is to blame for that. I'm back with another update in about 10 minutes.
1: Charlie, thank you very much. It's 5:18. This is On the Coast here on CBC. Natural disasters are becoming a more frequent and expensive problem. The last bit of financial assistance to help with recovery from the 2016 Fort McMurray wildfires was released last week to the tune of $78 million. So recovery has taken a long time. And experts say unforeseen runoff impacts could make for even higher costs. With us now to explain is Michael Twigg. He's Director of Nature Economies at the Smart Prosperity Institute based out of the University of Ottawa. Good afternoon.
3: To make a pretty complex issue, hopefully a little bit simplified in terms of the starting point and the end point, and also to try and point to a solutions-oriented perspective, I'd like to point out two things that a lot of the work we do at the Smart Prosperity Institute tends to focus on. The first of these is the way landscapes are changing. You know, whether it's through intervention development, the way land use is occurring in working landscapes like farms, forestry, or other types of ventures, the buffering factor that these landscapes used to provide around the impacts of natural disasters are being lost in that case. And in the way we used to consider things like land use planning or strategic decision-making for either the public sector or for business ventures, didn't take these costs into consideration all the time before, and now we're really seeing these costs come home to roost in terms of how they're being incrementally increasing over year to year.
1: And if you were to put some numbers to it, how much have costs increased in recent years?
3: Yeah, so this is something that I always try to provide a disclaimer that, you know, hopefully this doesn't give folks sticker shock and lead to not having a happy outcome, because I do think there's a lot of positivity to be had in some of the recent direction we're taking on this. But it's about 12 times greater from the first decade in the 2000s, so 2000 to 2010 to now. So we're seeing about what used to be a $700 million annual average cost in terms of damages to insured assets that's increased to around $4 billion every year. So it's quite a substantial increase, and I would like to point out that

0: doesn't include the entirety of the costs that are being borne by, you know, individuals, governments, and businesses. It's really just insured assets that we have that measure of.
1: Oh, you mentioned, what's changing in terms of the landscape to kind of what we used to rely on as a means of buffering against the longer term impacts of these events. So what role is climate change playing in all of that then?
0: Yeah, it's directly influencing. I mean, when we look across the role of landscapes, the role of ecosystems and the ecological functions that they provide, those are changing themselves, which changes the way that the overall climate and you know, the disasters that are being produced and occurring in terms of their frequency and severity is rising. What we used to consider what I've called a once-in-a-lifetime or once-in-a-generation events are now becoming annual considerations. And it's something that when we think about budgeting systems or the way we think about protection and insurance or policies to support people and you know, businesses and things like that, we're only now really starting to catch up to the reality of the pace at which this change is happening. And there's a gap there. So climate change is really, you know, a direct contributor of those increased costs. And we need to find a way, as we have in other areas, to adapt and reduce the pressure.
1: Some of the spending we've been hearing about recently, just today, the government of Canada announced it would fund 10 new wildfire firefighting aircraft and firefighting support. So this would be on response. What do you think is needed to improve recovery?
0: To improve recovery, yeah, I think the long-term maintenance is something that is really important in terms of natural system recovery, or what we like to call a natural asset recovery. In that respect, is that when we're thinking about those recovery efforts, it's not a one-term cost or a one-time cost. And I think there was also the corresponding news that the recovery payments for the Northern Alberta wildfire around Fort McMurray, you know, the last payment for that recovery effort was just recently made. And it kind of shows that time gap of how long it takes to recover successfully from something like that. So I think it's, you know, when we think about the potential for preventative measures reducing costs over time, that includes long-term management in terms of making sure we don't lose the progress made from initial recovery and response efforts.
1: And you said that you saw some positivity in this when it comes to our direction. Is that what you're hinting at?
0: Yeah, I'm hinting at that. And I'm hinting at when we look across the country, and if we look at the way public policy is trending, if we look at the way businesses are trending in terms of their understanding of the natural environment and the role that ecosystem services play in risk reduction, as well as at the individual level, we're seeing sort of the similar trajectory of opinions and perspectives moving in that direction. But a lot of the challenge is that we are typically speaking different languages when we're talking about the same thing. So it's a lot of coordination, standardization of terms and policies around that to make sure that these efforts aren't being done individually. So no one person, sector, or government has to deal with this on their own, that we can, you know, work together to address and adapt to that change. So I would say that's an underlying positive outcome.
1: It's really good to hear from you today. Thank you very much.
0: Thank you.
1: Michael Twigg is Director of Nature Economies at the Smart Prosperity Institute. It's 5:25 now here on the coast. Canada will be temporarily suspending some immigration documents from residents of the Democratic Republic of Congo, Uganda, and South Sudan. Federal Minister of Health Marjorie Michel and Minister of Immigration Lina Diab made the announcement today. The strict measures come in response to a fast-spreading outbreak of Ebola virus in the three countries. When asked why the government is taking such drastic measures, despite the World Health Organization advisory against them, Minister Michel said their decision is not based in science. The minister said the reason for the travel restrictions is summertime and the upcoming FIFA World Cup games in Canada.

0: Respectfully, though, Minister, the World Health Organization has warned against these very types of restrictions, saying they are actually fueled by fear as opposed to being rooted in science. So how does Canada justify taking these restrictions? Because it's not just restricting documents, you're essentially cutting off people's ability to come to Canada because they can't access visas. So how do you justify that given the WHO's position?
1: I would tell you one reason is because we are having a big event here in Canada, the FIFA event, and we have US and Mexico that reach out to us also, and we needed to be aligned. That's one reason. Second thing I would say, even if WHO, and as you said, yes, science, and I trust science, and this is why I said it's not a question of science. I am acknowledging, as the Minister of Health, that people in Canada are still, like, traumatized by what happened with previous outbreak. And now I think we have to protect them the more we can, as we don't have exactly, we don't know exactly what is happening on the ground because we don't have the pulse.
2: That was Federal Minister of Health Marjorie Michel speaking in Ottawa today. It's 5:28 now. You're with On the Coast here on CBC. I'm Michelle Elliott in for Gloria Makarenko. Here's a song from Brett Matthews, supported by fellow Nova Scotia musicians Classified and Rhea May. This is Lucky Ones.

0: That's The Lucky Ones by Brett Matthews with Classified and Ria May. Charlie's here with a look at the roads.
1: In Delta on Highway 17, northbound traffic is heavy but easing somewhat. And around the Nordellway Loop towards the Alex Fraser Bridge, a stalled semi had been blocking part of the right lane and shoulder, and crews have been notified. In Surrey on Highway 10, west and eastbound traffic crawling from 168 and 177 B Streets. I'll have more after the news.
0: This is On the Coast. We'll be back after the 5:30 news.
2: This is CBC News from Vancouver. I'm Robert Zimmerman at the top of the news. Canada has reached what's being described as a landmark deal to export liquefied natural gas from BC to Germany. Emily Fagan has the details.
3: This has been the work of years.
4: That's BC Premier David Eby reflecting on Canada's impending agreement to export BC LNG to Germany. He was speaking at the Western Premiers Conference in Alberta. The LNG would come from the planned Solisum's export facility on the coast of BC. It's expected that the company will announce this deal tomorrow. BC Energy Minister Adrian Dix says this deal with Germany could be indicative of changing energy markets in Europe in the wake of Russia's invasion of Ukraine and the U.S. and Israel's war in Iran.
5: For them and for British Columbia, it's good news to have diversified markets.
4: BC has a memorandum of understanding with Solisum's. CBC has reached out to the company for comment.

0: Good afternoon. Welcome back to On the Coast here on CBC. I'm Michelle Elliott, sitting in for Gloria Macarenko. Coming up in this half hour of the program, artificial intelligence is changing the way we look for jobs. Coming up, we'll hear from a career coach about the best practices for job seekers moving forward. And AI was also a topic when it comes to the Pope. The Pope discussed its risks this week. We'll talk to our technology columnist, Dakara Small, later in this half hour on that. Right now, I'm joined by Charlie Cho to give you the latest on traffic.
1: Yeah, let's start in Burnaby on Canada Way. West and eastbound flow continues to crawl between Nursery and Spruce Street. Seeing reports of a crash there. In Surrey and Highway 10, west and eastbound traffic is sluggish between 168th and 197B Streets. The right eastbound lane is blocked by a vehicle incident. I do have some good news in Delta, though. On Highway 17, northbound volume west of the Alex Fraser Bridge is returning to normal. Now, a truck has been cleared from the right lane. I'll have another update in about 10 minutes.
0: Charlie, thank you. 15 degrees under cloudy skies as we get closer to the evening here on the coast. We'll go down to a low of 10 degrees tonight. Tomorrow, you can expect a mainly sunny day and a high of 19 degrees, warming up even more on Thursday to a high of 20 degrees and a sunny day as well. We'll go back to showers, though, for Friday and a high of 18 degrees. Well, both seeking a job and hiring are very different in the onset of artificial intelligence. The CBC's Gurpreet Campbell ventured out to a job fair at the Vancouver Convention Center to hear about this. Here's a little bit of that.
2: My name's Chris. I work with Career Fair Canada. I still think we're in like early stages with AI. We're hearing a lot of, companies trying to cut costs here and there by using AI, but a lot of people don't really know what the future of AI is going to bring yet. There's still going to be a lot of jobs opening up through AI, like new jobs that, you know, we don't even know that exist yet. I think we're going through some of the tough times now, but I think it is going to be more opportunistic for everyone in the future. It's just going to take a bit of time.
3: AI seems to be more intelligent than us. So if you have to write your resume yourself, that means you cannot beat AI. And because you can't beat AI, that means you can't also cross the hurdle. Except maybe you go to the internet and ask AI to write your CV for you. So it does not give employers and job seekers the opportunity to meet and to actually hear from them, to actually see them. Because, you know, we have cues, the eyes, the mouth, the way they're talking, the person's expression. Should be able to tell you, is this person okay for the job, not just what AI has presented to you. So since that barrier is there, you're not also able to meet the employers and also tell them what you have can offer.
4: I'm looking for administrative assistant. I think it would be difficult for us to seek the job because artificial intelligence. But I try to do my best and as much as I can because some part of their, a job, so they cannot use the job, artificial intelligence. For instance, to help the people or for the disabilities or, education. Yeah, so hopefully I can get the new job.
5: I think AI plays a big role in hiring. If your resume doesn't match up with the keyword they are looking for, I think you're not gonna be selected.
6: I think that everybody is it's gonna be replaced by artificial intelligence. Yeah, and somehow it is a dark future. I think so.
7: Oh, my concern is about the ATS that the companies are using for screen the resume. It's very complicated. Try to figure out which are the characters that are accepting for these ATAs and which ones are not accepting for that, because it's going to depend on that if that they're going to call you for an interview or not.
0: Those were some job seekers at a job fair in Vancouver speaking to the CBC's Gurpreet Campbell. Joining us now for more on this is Yulia Gracheva, a coach with Flourish Career Consulting. Yulia, good afternoon.
8: Hi, good afternoon.
0: What did you think listening to those folks?
8: I hear their concern.

0: I also think that the role of AI is a little bit exaggerated in those comments.
1: Mm.
0: It is definitely there, and it does change how we look for jobs and how hiring managers are looking for candidates. But I think I'm on the bright side. I believe in the bright future.
1: Okay.
0: I think it's a tool that we can use.
1: Okay. So it's not just about prompts and keywords, as we heard there, right? Thinking of the keywords that are going to hit. So how are hiring managers using AI? What should we know?
0: Hiring managers, they are using systems like the ATS, the applicant tracking systems, to collect and sort and filter resumes. And yes, those systems becoming more sophisticated. But it is still just a system, like the filing system. It is still a system to collect and filter. ATS, they don't reject applications just on the content of your resume. There is still human being who reviews your resume.
1: Okay. Yeah, it's interesting listening to people who are looking for work, and perhaps they've heard so much about artificial intelligence, and they may have these skewed, perhaps exaggerated views of just how big a role it plays. So can you tell us what is a reasonable expectation? What is a reasonable approach to using artificial intelligence as a job seeker?
0: I think it is reasonable is you should be aware how AI is, what role AI is playing in the job search process, but also in your industry. So something like specific use of AI is in the industry and the role. And I think that it is reasonable to say that, yes, there are some processes that AI can replace or can make it improve for us. But also this change in the job market and the job search process shows that submitting application and just using the online applications is not enough.
1: Mm.
0: You do need to build your strategy. You need to be strategic about your job search. And in this age of AI, being strategic means increasing your visibility, increasing your networking connections, increasing your industry knowledge, increasing how you present, how you make those human connections. And then you connect, you make a job application, and then you follow up with applying for a job and applying online.
1: Okay, so taking those steps, seeking the face to face, or at least, you know, speaking to some to a human being.
0: Mm-hmm.
1: Yes. What's some advice you have for people doing that and being able to stand out?
0: I think a couple of things, important things, would be to know what you're targeting. So to be really specific about the jobs that you are targeting, being really specific with the direction of your job search, and being able to really read and understand the requirements of the job. So it's not only the keywords, but really understanding who they're looking for, what kind of problems they're trying to solve by hiring this, by hiring me. Right? Or what kind of problems I can solve for this company. So this will increase, and this will increase your chances and how you can demonstrate that your skills and experiences align with what the company is looking for.
1: Now, you also touched on, you know, perhaps if you're mid-career, having an understanding of how AI is affecting your industry. What advice do you have for people who are in the midst of their career, hoping to move forward or perhaps even change direction?
0: Understanding the trends. Yes, definitely understanding how the industry is changing. We all hear that AI is changing the job market, the industries, the job titles and everything, but understanding what it means for your industry specifically, that's going to put you in a better position if you want to advance in your career.
1: It's interesting, just today, the Bank of Canada's exterior

0: Your governor, Nicholas Vincent, spoke in Montreal and gave a speech, and part of it was about employment, and specifically employment among young people and the impact of AI. And he said that we need to think about how we can better prepare young people for this new labor market and how we can establish a system of lifelong learning and promote training on the job. What do you think companies can do to provide that?
1: To provide the learning, I think young people are in some cases better with technology and AI tools.
0: Mm.
1: But understanding that knowing technology is not enough, there must be, you know, you should also build the skills required to, you know, whatever job, whatever career you're looking to move. So, having this professionalism from the young age, having this professionalism, like the mindset, you know, you are a reliable person, you are willing to learn, and you're responsible, and you're professional in your behavior, you know, that's, if you establish it early in your career, in your professional life, I think that will set you for a good career. In terms of what companies can do, that's, you know, that's a big question for, you know, there are a lot, like the cultures, I think, it, you know, it really, there's lots of answers that I could give, I think, to this. Yeah.
0: Yeah. And I imagine it would change depending on the industry as well.
1: Yes. And the size of the company and the type of work that they're doing and the environments they're operating in. So yeah, there are lots of options, I think.
0: How has artificial intelligence changed your job as a career counselor, career consultant?
1: I think for us, for career coaches, career development professionals, working with clients and understanding, supporting them in their job search journey, the AI is a tool that maybe helps with some of the administrative side of the job. And it changes the way how we, you know, for example, if we write resume, if we work with the client, we need to make sure that, you know, the resume is ATS friendly, but also speaks like the client. So it's really also just being aware of the tools that we have and understanding what AI can do, how AI can help us with the admin side of work. But it hasn't changed much on the human side, on the building relationship, how we work with clients, how we use coaching mechanisms and tools. That really stays, you know, within the professional frame that we have.
0: Right. It sounds like the human side, those kind of soft skills are still important, mm-hmm. or perhaps even more important.
1: Yes. Yes. Because one of the things AI cannot do is it cannot build or manage relationships. Human relationships.
0: Well, there you go. I see where you have your optimism and where that comes from. Thank you very much for speaking with us. I appreciate it.
1: Thank you for having me.
0: Yulia Gracheva is a coach with Flourish Career Counseling, career consulting rather. 6:10 now, and Charlie Cho is here with the latest on the roads.
2: In Richmond, the east-west connector, east and westbound flow is sluggish between Jacombs and number 7 roads. Looks like a crash is to blame. In Surrey on Scott Road, southbound volume is crawling from 70th to 68th Avenue. Seeing reports of a crash there. And finally in Burnaby, Kennaway, west and eastbound flow, it just continues to crawl between Nursery and Spruce Streets. Looks like a crash is to blame there. We'll have one last update in about 10 minutes.
0: Charlie, thank you.
3: Good afternoon, Michelle Elliott, Stephen Quinn from the Early Edition, here to tell you just a little bit about what's coming up on our program tomorrow. Tech giants Apple and Google are in Ottawa to give their thoughts on Bill C-22. That is legislation that would give police new ways to gather digital evidence. Some tech companies say the bill could affect their presence in Canada. Just how? We will try to answer that question. And leading up to our special broadcast from Richmond on Thursday, we're going to hear from a longtime Richmond resident about how that city has evolved over the decades. That and much more tomorrow.

0: on the early edition. It all comes your way beginning at 5:30 a.m. right here on CBC Radio 1.
1: Stephen, thank you very much. 9 minutes before 6 o'clock now, and more on artificial intelligence. And debate is growing over AI's role in spiritual life. This week, Pope Leo XIV warned of its risks, and his thoughts come as AI sermons, chatbot pastors, and digital religious influencers become more common. It's all raising questions about the intersection of technology and religion. Our tech columnist Takara Small is here to share her thoughts on this. Hi, Takara.
2: Hi.
1: This was very interesting yesterday. What exactly did Pope Leo XIV say about artificial intelligence?
2: So he spoke to a lot of aspects about AI that I think the average person can identify with, which is why it's making so many headlines around the world. He talked about the culture of power surrounding AI, about how, you know, there's a little bit of exclusivity to people who are benefiting, what the impact can be on human beings moving forward. The thing as a tech journalist that stood out to me were his comments about regulation, whether that's from, you know, internal groups or from governments, and then looking at possibly slowing adoption rates. So maybe perhaps not racing forward to see AI integrate into every part of our life, but just taking some time to really understand what this means for human beings and potential consequences to our way of life.
1: Now, is this the first time we've heard from a religious leader to talk about AI?
2: So it isn't. You know, other religious leaders, which include the Dalai Lama, have talked about AI, have talked about its impact. Unfortunately, there have been a lot of comments, and some journalists online erroneously attributing this to the first time, you know, someone has talked about it. That is the furthest thing from the truth. But I do think that there is somewhat of a moment that's taking place when it comes to religion and AI. So, you know, there was recently this month in New York City, a religion AI conference where you had leaders from major religions, as well as leaders from, you know, certain AI companies like OpenAI and Anthropic. And I think that's because people are recognizing that religions and, you know, leaders and their faith-based followers can have a huge impact, that there's some perhaps misunderstandings and disagreement about how AI is being used for religious purposes. And like, let's be honest, there has been a rise in the U.S., not Canada, we haven't seen a correlation in Canada, but a rise in the U.S. of more Americans embracing religion and themselves seeing and advocating and stating that they are religious as well. So a rise in religion in the States, as well as an understanding of how faith-based believers can have an impact on AI, it makes sense.
1: And how are we seeing those topics, AI and religion, actually intersect?
2: So it's really happening in a very unusual way, because the way AI is being used for religious purposes is not something that's comparable to decades past. You know, we're seeing AI influencers who become pastors or priests. We're seeing AI chatbots that are delivering spiritual guidance. We're seeing people use VR or AR to place people in historical religious places around the world if they can't visit. It's all brand new, so there's no playbook. There's really no set of guidelines in how a lot of religious followers, faith-based followers, should treat this new tech. In fact, there's an Axios report that highlighted how apps are engaging with people online, and they mentioned one particular app called Text with Jesus. And you can probably guess what it does. It allows someone to text, conversate, connect with an AI version of Jesus Christ. And there are so many comments and thoughts about, like, is this appropriate? Obviously, you can't copyright the name Jesus Christ. You can't copyright the idea. That's not, it's not possible. Mm. But it raises questions about that. And so seeing how AI is moving so much quicker than a lot of religious institutions have put in place rules is creating this hazy gray space that's really hard to determine and talk about.
1: Wow. Given that, what does the future of religion and AI look like?
2: So I think we're definitely going to see religion and AI, and if I, you know, may say so, technology overall, become that much more connected and intertwined. You know, there's a great story about Silicon Valley and Christianity, how it's becoming a lot more vocal in some would argue, the one place in the world where AI innovation is happening at a huge record pace. The U.S. Trump administration has also talked openly about Christianity.

0: you usually build it based on your target audience or the people around you, which is English. So I can see how this will be incredibly impactful and have a huge role in what's to come.
1: Really appreciate this further insight into what the Pope had to say. Thank you, Takara.
0: My pleasure.
1: Takara Small is our technology columnist for CBC Radio. She joined us from Toronto. I never knew that. The religious influencers and apps. You learn something. I learned something today, Charlie.
2: There you go. Fascinating world.
1: Yeah, it really is. We're ending the day. Is there something that you learned today?
2: Yes. Today I learned that Taylor Dearden, who plays Dr. King on The Pitt, is Bryan Cranston's daughter. I did not know that.
1: Wow.
2: It's very cool. Love that show.
1: Yeah, and that's very cool. The Pitt is a very successful show.
2: Yes.
1: And so she's very successful in and of her own.
2: Absolutely.
1: In her own right.
2: Absolutely.
1: And Bryan Cranston, who, by the way, made an appearance, a cameo at the Late Show with Stephen Colbert finale.
2: Yes.
1: Very, very
2: stay
1: funny.
2: Current. There we go.
1: yeah, he's still around.
2: Yeah.
1: Yeah, great. Hey, good stuff. Thank you very much. I just learned that too. How are we looking on the roads?
2: All right, let's start in Richmond on Highway 99. Southbound flow is slow between Westminster Highway and Williams Road. Seeing reports of crash there. And on Westminster Highway, eastbound volume is high from number 8 to Nelson Road. Seeing reports of a crash there as well. And finally in Burnaby, Canada Way, west and eastbound flow crawling between Nursery and Spruce Streets. And that's it for today. Stephanie Hungerford will be on traffic for the rest of the week.
1: Sounds good, Charlie. Thank you very much. And Robert Zimmerman is here with your CBC News headlines.
3: And Michelle, a German company has signed a large-scale agreement for liquefied natural gas from the planned Silicium's export facility on BC's coast. Details of that agreement are expected to be announced tomorrow. I'll have another local news update in about half an hour.
1: Rob, thank you very much. It's been my pleasure to be with you here on the Coast for the past few weeks. And tomorrow, Dan Burritt will be in the host chair. I will be back on BC Today. So I'll talk to you at noon starting tomorrow. Thanks so much for listening to On the Coast. I hope you have a great evening.
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4: 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Your World Tonight is coming up next. 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
7: Hello, I'm Neil Cooksall. The Montreal Canadiens may be down a game against the Carolina Hurricanes, but they are up one Dien Bibeau. We'll hear from the Habs' longtime organist about the instrument's key role in boosting the team's spirits.
8: The health and safety of Canadians will always be the Government of Canada's top priority.
9: With Ebola cases climbing rapidly in Central Africa, Ottawa implements new border measures, including the suspension of some visas and work permits. This is Your World Tonight. I'm Stephanie Skenderis, also on the program.
10: We've got the Premier of BC announcing LNG. We're working on Churchill. We're working on northern trade corridors. Why don't we hold off on this referendum talk for a year or two and see if we get these pipelines under construction?
9: Western premiers talk pipelines and unity as Canada and Germany reach a deal on a major LNG project. Plus,
11: people are looking up again, believing in big things again, and paying attention as America returns to the moon again, and this time to stay.
9: On the heels of its successful Artemis II mission, NASA outlines its plans for a U.S. base on the moon. Will Canada be left behind? As health officials in the Democratic Republic of Congo and surrounding countries struggle to contain the Ebola virus, Canada has announced new measures to prevent the spread here. Health reporter Lauren Pelly has been following the developments. Lauren, what did we hear from federal officials today?
12: Well, Canadian officials are now clamping down on both travel and immigration.

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1: Wednesday on the Early Edition, tech giants Apple and Google are in Ottawa to give their thoughts on Bill C-22, legislation that would give police new ways to gather digital evidence. Some tech companies say the bill could affect their presence in Canada. We'll talk about how. And leading up to our special broadcast from Richmond on Thursday, we'll hear from a longtime resident of Steveston about how the city has evolved over the decades. That's tomorrow on the Early Edition, beginning at 5:30 a.m.
0: 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In an hour, it's Ideas with Nala Ayed.
2: Egg freezing allows women to press the pause button on pregnancy. It's seen as a kind of fertility insurance. But the reality isn't so simple. Hear why next on Ideas.
3: From CBC News, the world this hour, I'm Neil Kumar. Former Environment and Climate Change Minister Stephen Guilbeau is resigning as a Member of Parliament. Guilbeau is set to deliver his decision on Wednesday. His resignation is over concerns about his party's reverse course on many climate policies under Prime Minister Mark Carney. Parliamentary reporter Tom Perry has more from Ottawa.
4: Will the Prime Minister reverse his policies of high Liberal taxes and a weak Canadian dollar so Canadians can afford to fill up at the pump? Here, here.
5: Opposition leader Pierre Poilievre still attacks Prime Minister Mark Carney for being, in his view, too slow to cut taxes on fuel and get shovels in the ground for big natural resource projects like new pipelines. But Carney has plotted a different path than his predecessor, Justin Trudeau. For some on the Liberal benches, the difference between Carney and Trudeau is very real. Stephen Guilbeau, who served as environment minister in the previous government, is expected to announce to his Liberal colleagues he'll step down as an MP. Guilbeau is not the only MP who has raised concerns. More than a dozen unnamed Liberals recently wrote to the Prime Minister expressing unease over his deal with Alberta and their government's new path. Tom Perry, CBC News, Ottawa.
3: Starting this Saturday, Canada is implementing more measures to limit the potential spread of Ebola. This comes as the World Health Organization warns of the outbreak, which started in the Democratic Republic of Congo. Ottawa is temporarily suspending visas and work permits for residents in the affected countries. Any travelers presently in Canada who have visited those nations in the last 3 weeks must undergo a health evaluation. People with symptoms will be transferred to hospital. All others will need to self-isolate for 21 days. The WHO estimates that there are more than 900 suspected cases and 220 suspected deaths. In Kananaskis, Alberta, the Western Premier's conference has now wrapped up. One of the points of tension is Alberta's referendum question regarding separation. Caroline Bar

0: It's something that the company implicitly endorses and even pays for.
1: It's important to keep in mind, says Lucy Vandeville, that it's not the women or even their employers who benefit most from all this. The biggest winner is the fertility industry itself. In places where fertility care isn't publicly funded through national health care schemes, it's increasingly controlled by private equity.
0: What is really at stake for private equity investors is to get a return on investment, so to make the fertility group more valuable over time. And in order to do that, you have to show that you're growing. So it's not enough to have good revenue, to have good profits. You have to show that your numbers of treated patients and of revenue are increasing year on year. And this is where egg freezing comes in, because egg freezing is growing very rapidly.
1: To them, egg freezing is an exciting new business opportunity.
0: And also there is a potential for a lot more growth.
1: Think about it. Fertility treatments like IVF are of interest mostly to infertile people who want to conceive right away. But egg freezing, it targets fertile people. And there are a lot more of those.
0: For egg freezing, you can have any woman who thinks she may want to have a child in the future, doesn't necessarily want it at that moment in time, or there's circumstances why she can't have children at that moment in time.
1: They don't even have to want kids. They just have to wonder if they do. That's a lot of potential new customers. But it wasn't enough that women in their 30s were now weighing the question of kids. What about even younger women?
0: Some medical professionals and some advertising campaigns encourage women to freeze their eggs even younger than early 30s, so in their 20s, because they say, you know, the younger you are, the more eggs you have, the better quality your eggs are going to be.
1: That biological reality we've heard so much about.
0: That's a little bit disputed, because your chances of getting pregnant each month don't really decrease that much until your early to mid-30s. Even then, the decrease is quite gradual as well after that. So it doesn't mean at all that you lose your fertility that quickly. However, in a lot of communications, there is a focus on persuading younger women, such as women in their 20s, to freeze their eggs.
1: The fertility industry wanted every young woman to hear about this, to start thinking about it. The marketing has been next level. Clinics started hosting egg freezing parties.
2: There's no party like an egg freezing party, and you're invited. Take control of your future fertility today. Join us for a fun and informative evening hosted by our fertility specialist and medical director to learn everything about egg freezing and whether it's right for you.
0: There have been cocktail parties, there's been fertility and fajita parties. What might happen at these parties is that they might frame egg freezing as something that's very empowering, that's very exciting, that's something that's going to allow you to take control of the biological clock, which may feel disempowering. And also they might have AMH testing. It's usually used to indicate how much drugs you need in an IVF cycle. However, it's often presented as a way of knowing how many eggs you have left. And then the outcome of that test can become a personalized indication for treatment.
1: One company sent buttercup yellow vans out into big city business districts. Women could stop in during their lunch breaks for a free fertility test. And no matter what the result, the message would be that the time was right to freeze your eggs.
0: So if you have a high result in your AMH test, they say, oh, you have peak fertility right now, so you should freeze your eggs now, because now is the best time to do it. And if you have a low outcome, they say, oh, you know, you're a little bit below average, so we recommend that you freeze your eggs soon before it's too late. And if you have an average outcome, they say, oh, you're exactly the right candidate. You're right in the middle. So you're a good candidate for egg freezing. And that, if you have that really personal recommendation for egg freezing, it can be a very effective way of marketing something as something that's, you know, personalized for you.
1: At career fairs, next to booths about becoming a lawyer or a doctor, you might find a booth about freezing your eggs. There were registries, kind of like bridal registries, where friends and family could sign up and chip in. Soon there was pressure on mums and dads to buy their daughters a round of egg freezing as a graduation gift.
0: And then there's just the general ad campaigns where you see, you know, advertisements in the bus.
1: They had catchy slogans.
0: One of them is, you'll never be more fertile than you are today.
3: Now my eggs are frozen in a world-class lab, and I'm paying for them over time with Gaia. For me, it's not just about the science. It's about having a future I can plan for.
1: Sometimes we lose sight of the fact that this is first and foremost a medical procedure. In the Netherlands, says Lucy Vandeville, promotion of egg freezing is more restrained. And for people in their 20s, it's actually discouraged.
0: Many hospitals and clinics do not treat women under 30 because they say, we are unnecessarily exposing you to medical risk, to financial risk. It is a procedure that requires several weeks of injections. It requires surgery. There's risks of infection and of hyperstimulation syndrome, which can have serious consequences. So the medical professionals in the Netherlands tend to say, don't do it until you're at least 30 and you know that there's a chance that you might need the eggs. It's very hard to know when you're 25, for example, whether in 10 years' time, for example, you will actually need those eggs because you might still be able to get pregnant in other ways that are less cumbersome. And also you might find that you find a partner or you find the circumstances in which you have children within a couple of years from now and you just can't look into the future that far. So there's a high chance of treating yourself unnecessarily. However, in other places, such as the US, there is a real focus on marketing egg freezing specifically to younger women. They might say, you know, you need fewer cycles, you get higher quality eggs. The sooner you do it, the sooner you're done with it, and you can just get on with life and have that behind you.
1: Still, it would be wrong to say that the boom in egg freezing is only about marketing. Even in countries like the Netherlands, even when women aren't pressured, many, many women are choosing to freeze their eggs. Salima Fakirani, the Toronto lawyer who first looked into egg freezing in her late 20s, says her doctors did not pressure her. In fact, they assured her that she had time to think about it. But it was a comfort when, at age 31, she finally had, as she put it, babies tucked in a freezer.
4: I do realize that it's a bit of a newer technology. I do realize that, you know, there isn't a lot of data on how successful, you know, egg freezing is in resulting in live births. But I do think it just brings some psychological relief to women who feel like they can't do anything about their situation and gives them some feeling that they are in control.
1: But as she knew, an egg in the freezer is not a baby, or even the guarantee of a baby. Using those frozen eggs to create an actual baby would involve a whole new set of medical procedures, with a few eggs lost at every step. Not all the eggs will thaw well. Not all of them will fertilize and become embryos. Not all embryos will lead to pregnancies. And not all pregnancies will lead to a live birth, an actual living, breathing, chortling baby. So how many eggs should a person freeze? What do people freezing their eggs deserve to be told about that?
5: Nobody felt like they had a clear view of what success looked like. My name is Katie Hammond, and I'm a professor, a law professor at the Lincoln Alexander School of Law at Toronto Metropolitan University. I specialize in sociology and law, and particularly in the areas of health law and fertility law, working predominantly on egg donation and also in egg freezing.
1: As part of her research, she interviewed 27 Canadians about their experiences freezing eggs in this country.
5: It seemed like every participant that I spoke to had been given a different number of, if you manage to retrieve this number of eggs, then that will be successful for you. So let's say 10 eggs or 15 eggs. But then I would prod them a little bit more on that in terms of, okay, it's successful for you in terms of what down the line. So some participants spoke about success in terms of the number of eggs leading to a pregnancy. Some participants talked about the number of eggs leading to a live birth.
1: Obviously, there's a much higher chance of pregnancy than of live birth. But surely live birth is what really matters here. Even so, it's complicated. The number of eggs needed depends on age at freezing, on egg quality, even on the skill of the particular clinic. The latest research from 2025 suggests that for a good chance at having one child, a person

0: told that I did everything that I could possibly do short of partnering with the wrong partner in order to achieve that outcome. I think it made me feel like I had a sense of control over the outcome. And if it still doesn't go my way, then there's not really much more that I could have done to make it happen.
1: Marsha Inhorn believes there are a lot of women out there just like Salima.
2: In anthropology, we have these really, you know, old but interesting terms that I think do apply. One term is called hypergamy, marrying up. And traditionally, all around the world, there is a gender norm, a really almost universal gender norm, that women are expected to engage in hypergamy, marrying up to a man who may be older, who may be more settled in a career, who may be the one who has the economic wherewithal to be breadwinner, to support a woman, to support children, so that women should look for this sort of older, more settled person. Men are socialized around the world to engage in hypogamy, marrying down to a woman who may be younger, who definitely should be fertile, be a person who can take care of children. She may not have a great career. So men are looking for a woman who is younger and maybe isn't equal to them in their career earnings and capacity. And so if that's true, you've got these very old traditional gender norms. It's not working anymore. You've got women who are very high earning, career oriented people who are at the top of the sort of economic ladder, if you will. And women said, you know, if you date a guy who's not at the same sort of earning level, or he sees your condo and your car, it makes him feel intimidated. And so women said, I don't try to be intimidating, but there is this I word floating out there, intimidation. Men aren't looking up for a partner who actually makes more money, who's got a better job, who may be slightly older than them. Men still are socialized to engage in hypogamy, looking down.
1: What she learned from speaking with her well-educated egg freezers is that something seems to be changing.
2: Men nowadays have a lot more opportunities to do other things in the world, that their feelings about becoming a dad and having kids have shifted. But also women said that their own lives have shifted, that they, whereas in, you know, perhaps in the parents' generation, it was just everybody was expected to marry and have kids, but that women nowadays really want to think through, they want to find a partner who feels equal to them, a partner that understands them and sees them for who they are, a partner who feels equal. And because these women were so highly educated, they wanted to find an educated partner. A lot of women, you know, I talked to them about the fact, well, would you consider, you know, being with somebody who just wasn't educated, hadn't gone to college? And women often paused and said, wow, I've never really contemplated that. I don't know that I'd have anything in common with somebody who had never sought an education. And so there was this idea among women that they didn't want to settle for the wrong partner, that they wanted a partner that felt right to them, an kind of a soulmate, an equal, educated person who understood their life aspirations, who understand why they loved their work, why they also wanted to work and have children, somebody like them.
1: Around the world, women are outperforming men in education, says Marsha Inhorn.
2: In more than 60% of countries around the world, including Canada and the U.S. and Mexico and Australia and Western European countries, girls are doing better in school. They are matriculating, entering higher education, universities and colleges at much higher levels than men are today. And so you're getting a world full of more educated women than men. And the gaps are really significant. But egg freezing cannot solve that problem. The fact that men are slipping out of higher education is a social problem. The fact that there's a mating gap now between educated men and women, that is a social problem. Egg freezing is, I call it a reproductive suspension bridge, if you will, at least to give women a little more time to figure out what they want to do with their fertility and their childbearing. If they don't find a mate, they can just use the frozen eggs on their own. But it doesn't solve these social problems. It doesn't solve

0: what one scholar has called the tragedy of heterosexuality, that men and women's aspirations are not jibing right now, you know?
1: Let's not forget, reproduction takes both eggs and sperm, and most women still want to reproduce with men they actually know. Sociologist Lucy Vandeville.
2: The question of when men want to have children is really central to this as well. And on average, we see that men are about 3 years older than women when they feel ready to have children. So while the question of when you have children is often posed in relation to the choices that women make, those choices are relational. And those choices often are informed by men wanting to have children later in life as well. And so I think it's important when we when people are prone to pass judgment or have ideas about women should have children, we need to think of this as not only a question of women deciding things on their own, but also about the circumstances, both socially and relationally, that determine when you can make those choices.
1: Because it is a choice now. Reliable birth control made it a choice. And it's harder than ever to feel truly ready.
2: So many of these factors are still associated with feeling ready to have a child, have a long-term relationship, have steady income, have steady housing. And all of those things tend to happen later in life, to a point where people only feel ready at a point when it's harder to get pregnant.
1: People end up waiting, worrying that they're waiting too long. Egg freezing feels like it offers a way out. Law professor Katie Hammond.
3: I think the optimist in me thinks that elective egg freezing is, to some degree, about reproductive autonomy and giving people the ability to be able to postpone childbearing if they are not in a situation where they are able or wish to have kids in a current moment. I think it also gives people who aren't sure if they want to have kids a little bit of leeway to think about that decision and or to feel like they did something whereby they are protecting their future self and a future decision that they might make. That's my optimistic answer. Pessimistically, because elective egg freezing was derived as a business, because it has been promoted as a business, and is offered by a for-profit industry and insurance and employers that offer benefits for it tend to do so in workplace cultures that try and maximize people working as many hours as they can while they're young and have kind of the ability to do that. Pessimistically, I kind of think of it as just a business and a flaw with the institutions and the laws that we have in place that don't allow people to be able to make the decisions that they want about having kids when they want to have them. And it especially makes me worried because it is so stratified in its nature.

0: Some people may be very sure that they want to have children, but the circumstances aren't there, or they don't know what circumstances they want, or they don't know when they want it. Some people might be sure they want to have a child, but only want to do it with a partner. And some people might not know whether motherhood is what they want to do with their lives.
1: But much as we crave reproductive control, it does have a downside. It puts the onus on us. We have to decide. We are responsible for having kids at the right time, with the right partner, in the right way. And that's not easy.
0: I think egg freezing is really about navigating the uncertainty of life. For all these cases, egg freezing becomes a way of doing something that feels like I am actively engaging with these huge questions in my life, navigating these uncertainties without necessarily committing.
1: Egg freezing.

0: Katie Hammond, Marsha Inhorn, and Lucy Vanderweel. This episode of Ideas was produced by Allison Motlook and Lisa Godfrey. Lisa Ayuso is our web producer. Technical production, Sam McNulty and Emily Carvezio. Senior producer, Nikola Lukšić. Greg Kelly is the executive producer of Ideas, and I'm Nala Ayed.
1: 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When thieves broke into the Louvre with a ladder, the ladder company quickly produced a tongue-in-cheek ad.
2: We are not involved in the robbery.
1: When the Oscars read the wrong Best Picture winner, an optometry chain made fun of the mix-up.
3: There's a mistake. Moonlight, you guys won Best Picture.
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4: Back in the 70s, Howie Mandel was an awkward kid from Toronto who got up on stage with nothing prepared, put a glove on his head like a rubber glove, and inflated it. Decades later, he's the longest-running judge in the history of America's Got Talent. You'll hear our conversation with Howie Mandel.
5: From CBC News, the world is sour. I'm Neil Kumar. Former Environment and Climate Change Minister Stephen Guilbeault is resigning as a member of parliament. Guilbeault is set to deliver his decision on Wednesday. His resignation is over concerns about his party's reverse course on many climate policies under Prime Minister Mark Carney. Parliamentary reporter Tom Perry has more from Ottawa.
6: Will the Prime Minister reverse his policies of high Liberal taxes and a weak Canadian dollar so Canadians can afford to fill up at the pump?
7: Opposition leader Pierre Poilievre still attacks Prime Minister Mark Carney for being, in his view, too slow to cut taxes on fuel and get shovels in the ground for big natural resource projects like new pipelines. But Carney has plotted a different path than his predecessor, Justin Trudeau. For some on the Liberal benches, the difference between Carney and Trudeau is very real. Stephen Guilbeault, who served as Environment Minister in the previous government, is expected to announce to his Liberal colleagues he'll step down as an MP. Guilbeault is not the only MP who has raised concerns. More than a dozen unnamed Liberals recently wrote to the Prime Minister expressing unease over his deal with Alberta and their government's new path. Tom Perry, CBC News, Ottawa.
5: In Kananaskis, Alberta, the Western Premier's conference is now wrapped up. One of the points of tension is Alberta's referendum question regarding separation. Caroline Bargoot has more.
8: The Alberta separatism debate continues to be a topic of discussion at the Western Premier's Conference. Manitoba Premier Wab Kanoo said he met with Alberta First Nations leaders and relayed their concerns to the Alberta Premier about the duty to consult. The Alberta government cannot legally advance a separation process without doing so. Premier Daniel Smith disagrees. Premier Kanoo had a few things to say about that.
9: So I think we know that is not correct, a lot of what you just said there, Premier Smith. Specifically, and we spoke about this, so I don't mind repeating this. It is not up to the petition gatherers to fulfill the duty to consult. It is up to you, as the Alberta government, to fulfill the duty to consult.
8: First Nations had challenged a pro-separation petition in court, saying it violated treaty rights. A judge ruled in their favor earlier this month. So instead of having a referendum on separation this fall, the government will be holding a referendum on whether to have a binding referendum on separation. Caroline Bargoot, CBC News, Kananaskis, Alberta.
5: A man who supplied a rifle used to kill two Edmonton police officers has been found guilty of manslaughter. 21-year-old Dennis Okimo was found guilty on seven other charges relating to the incident. In November 2023, officers Travis Jordan and Brett Ryan were responding to a domestic disturbance call. They were ambushed by 16-year-old Roman Shuchuk, who shot them dead before killing himself. The judge says Okimo didn't pull the trigger, but he knew or should have known something terrible could result from the weapons sale. In Southern California, final evacuation orders have now been lifted by officials as of Tuesday night for residents who live near a damaged chemical tank. The pressure of the tank was relieved once a crack formed by chance, which helped avert a catastrophic explosion. About 16,000 people are now allowed to return home. There were 50,000 people forced to evacuate in and around the Orange County city of Garden Grove last week. Most of the evacuees returned home over the Memorial Day weekend.

0: that I have that job.
1: And what I find interesting then is that like the road to where you are now wasn't like a straight line either. When you got asked to do a game show, I think it was like 20 years ago for the first time, you were in a really kind of not a pretty rough period of your life, and you kind of had to be convinced to do it.
0: Well, I was, those are two separate conversations, but I was leaving show business. Conventional show business. Stand up is something that has always been from that day. April 19th, 1977 was my dare to get up at Yuck Yucks. And that's, if you talk about making it, that's the day I made it. And making it to me is to find something in life that you're passionate about, that you love doing and continue to do. And even as you speak to me right here, right now, I'm on stage 5-6 times a week. I'm not always touring because I can't always tour, but I'll drop in at night to the comedy clubs here, whether it's the Comedy Store or the Improv or the Laugh Factory, you know, every night. That's my staple. So I was doing sitcoms and television shows and things like that. And in 2005, I was just disenchanted. The last thing I did was a pilot, and they noted me to death, you know, gave me notes. They bought it. They said it was the greatest thing. And then they, you know, the network and the producers and the production company, you know, it became shitty by committee, you know, and everybody has like input. Network television is really hard. And then by the same token, I had done in 98 and 99 and 2001, I did a daytime talk show, which kind of threw me into obscurity. So even on the road, I wasn't selling out big theaters anymore, but I was happy to go and drop in at the Improv where there was, you know, 100 people who weren't paying to see me. They were just at the Improv or the Comedy Store. And I just wanted to do my comedy. It wasn't about, I did about 10 cable specials. I wasn't doing cable specials anymore. I just wanted to do my stand-up comedy. I had invested my money. I was doing real estate. I didn't like the business. I didn't like the rejection. I didn't like the bullshit of people telling me that things were fantastic and then dipping their fingers in and trying to direct me in what they thought would keep their jobs and,
1: yeah, you know,
0: and bosses wanted. And then I got a call. They said they're doing this game show called Deal or No Deal, and they can't do it without you. And I go, well, first of all, I'm so disillusioned with the business as it is. And at that time, you know, there was hierarchies. You know, people who did movies didn't do TV. People who did TV didn't do commercials, or, you know, if you had a show, a game show would have been the nail in the coffin of my career. You know, the game show host was, if your currency was irony and comedy, you don't want to be a game show host was a character that you played or made fun of, you know, and then, Bob, what does our next contestant have? You know, it was kind of like if you think about it, before 2005, the comic that did any game show before that was, which was good, was You Bet Your Life with Groucho Marx in the 50s and 60s. And nobody else had done that. So I said, no. And then they called me back an hour later and they said, come on, they can't do it without you. And they're going to put it in prime time, not even daytime. They're going to put it in prime time 5 nights in 1 week. And I go, even more of a nail in the coffin of my career. And I said, no. And they said, can they just pitch you? And I said, okay, pitch me. And you could, I'm in a deli in the valley. If you want to come, I'm not going to your office. And they came to the valley and they showed me this. I thought I was being punked. He had this cutout. I have it right here.
1: A cutout? Let me see.
0: I'll show you. I don't know if you can see it. I've got it framed. So
1: yeah, I can see it.
0: But I cut it out. He cut it into 26 spots. He made these little squares and he said, pick one of the squares. One of them has a $1 million thing. You know?
1: Yeah.
0: So I said, well, okay, but don't show it to me. Now pick and don't show it to yourself. And now pick. He had me play the game in the
1: deli.
0: I go, come on. An hour every night. Open that case. No. Open that case. No. Open that case. No. Open that case. No. This is a joke, right? He goes, no, then we can't do it without you. Anyway, I go home and my wife, I tell her the story. She goes, so go do it. They're offering you money. Go do it. You think that, you know, your career is shit anyway. So what the hell? Don't worry about it. Don't worry about

0: 6 hours, and then I drop in and I try to do something I've never done before. You know, try it. It's like doing 3 more sit-ups. You know, it's like doing, and then you get it, and you get that last one. Give me 2 more. Give me 1 more. Give me, I just get, and I create something. To me, that's the art. And I love the art of it now. And I'm at a place in my life and in my career where I can just do my art. And if people want to share it, they'll share it. If they want to see it, they'll see it. But that's my art. And I feel like I'm locked in my room, my little room, and my studio is any stage.
1: A crowded elevator freaks me out. I don't know if you know this. I'm claustrophobic. I'm germophobic. You can't say to people, please move. I need space. I'm having heart palpitations. I'll give you a little tip. If nothing else you get out of this show, here's a tip on how to get more space in a crowded elevator. Do what I do. And if you were in the elevator with me today, I apologize. But I stand there with a very straight face, and I start smelling my finger for no reason at all. People give you space. Next time.
2: I'm Tom Power. You're listening to Q. You're in the middle of my conversation with the Canadian Howie Mandel, the Canadian comedian Howie Mandel. It's important to mention comedian. He talks about that. Like, as much as he's known for being like a game show host and judging reality competitions, his identity is being a comedian to the point now where he's like, you know, one of the most globally successful entertainers in the world, You know what I mean? But he'll still do gigs in front of like 20, 30 people. Doing stand-up comedy, partly because it's who he is, but also because it kind of helps him with his anxiety, with his OCD. So that's where we pick things up. I asked him how being on stage in front of people, what that does to his mental well-being.
0: It is my comfort zone. And the easiest way, well, for me, it's two things. It's focus and distraction. So it's, I have anxiety and ADHD and all that, but it forces you, you know, if you have anxiety or even OCD and all these things, you know, the pain of it is worrying about what might happen or fixating on something that did happen, ruminating, you know, you're ruminating. And then that's the result of whatever these ruminations are, or these thoughts or these worries are. When you are on stage, I don't know, I'm not a musician, but I would imagine it's the same thing. Yeah. Or right now you're in the middle of an interview and you don't know what I'm about to say and how you're going to respond. This is the purest form of being in the moment.
2: Yeah, it's the best.
0: When you're in the moment, you don't have time to worry about something that was said. Now, you may get off of this and go, why did I ask that? Then you're back in your own hell that we create for ourselves.
2: Yeah, but right now I don't. Right now I'm just like, this is exciting. I have no choice. Whatever you say, I got to react to it in some way. I can't think
0: That's
2: about it too
0: point.
2: Much.
0: Nothing creates being more in the now for me, and that comfort, that kind of treading water that is life, than being on stage doing stand up. Not only having to work the mechanics of whatever is going to come out in the moment and free flowing, but also being constantly aware of how you are reacting to what I'm saying or doing, and then trying to balance that. Like, if it didn't, you know, even when it dies, even when it's total silence and that fear builds up, that silence is that hill, is that drop. Can I grab you back? Can I tread back to the surface and get another breath of air, which is laughter? Like, it's just, it's so much fun, and it's so much, and there's something really exciting and adventuresome about standing in front of people who don't come from anywhere you come from, don't have any, I don't know, have any experience that I have, you know, we come from, but yet we can all align in these moments. And it's me aligning people I don't know in these moments. It's so exciting. And that's why, for me, when people come up to me and they go, what is making it, or how do you make it? It was April 19th, 1977, because at this point, notoriety doesn't matter.
2: Yeah.
0: Fame is bullshit. Fame is, what is it? I mean, there's good things that you can get a table at a restaurant, sure, maybe when it's cold, but it's fleeting.
2: You mentioned 1977. I want to go 2 years after that. Can I show you something?
0: Yeah.
2: Take a look.
3: Howie Mandel, Dr. Joyce Brothers says, make me laugh.
4: One potato, two potato, three potato, four, five potato, six potato, seven potato more. I am the chipmunk. I am the chipmunk.
2: This is very funny to me. So that's you on Make Me Laugh?
0: Make Me Laugh. Yeah. That was a job I got while on vacation. I hadn't lived there yet. I was going back and forth to L.A. I went to L.A. on another business trip. My other buddy, his name is Mike Binder, who's a prolific writer.

0: writer and director and comedian, got me on the Comedy Store. I went to the Comedy Store and there was a guy there by the name of George Foster who said, "Hey, kid, you interested in doing television?" I went, "Yeah." Like, I wasn't even pursuing. I didn't go there even at that time to pursue a career. I didn't go to Yuck Yucks to pursue a career.
1: You were just on vacation. You were just hanging out in the States.
0: Yeah. And then he said, "We have this show called Make Me Laugh. Would you like to do it?" I went, "Yeah." I'd never been in a studio before. And then he said the next day, "Come in to my office." And I went, that's the very first studio I ever went to. That was KTLA in Hollywood. And I went there and I had to try to make the secretaries or whoever, producers, laugh. And I did. And then he said, "You want to come back and tape tomorrow?" And I did five shows in one day. Five episodes in one day. It's syndicated television. And they said they're going to give me scale. I didn't know what scale was. And I wasn't in the union or anything. And they gave me, like, it was at that time probably $260 a show. I did five in one day. I got something like $1,100. They said, "Have your agent call." I didn't want to tell them I didn't have an agent. I called the guy that was the restaurant manager at Yuck Yucks in Toronto to negotiate the deal. Got me scale. He took a third. I didn't even know about 10%. He took a third of my, so he took like $300. I ended up with $600 or $700. $700 for, "I'm a chipmunk."
1: Yeah.
0: It was amazing to me. And then I went home and I had a great story to tell. That show didn't air in Canada at the time. And then from that show, when that show aired, I got a call from the Mike Douglas show, the Merv Griffin show, and some other shows. So I would fly back and forth. And that's when I decided, if I could go out there and do 6 minutes and they're paying me $260, this was in my mind at the time, I was so ridiculous. If I go out there full time, can you imagine how much money I could make? Yes, I could work for much more than 6 minutes.
1: Yeah, but it also got really big really, really quickly. Like, it got comparatively to some comics who, you know, grinded out in clubs for like 20, 30 years before anyone knows who they are. It got pretty big pretty quickly. Does that change how you look at some of the AGT contestants who are trying to get that famous from that moment?
0: I'll tell you what it gives me an opportunity to give them advice that has worked for me. And I think that the advice that worked for me could work for anybody. And there's two pieces of advice. One is Nike's, just do it,
1: yeah.
0: Right? Don't think it, because if you're an awkward kid from Toronto, do you think you have an opportunity by putting a rubber glove on your head to go earn a living in California and become known and be sitting here with you today in my 70s, still talking about that rubber glove and doing it?
1: Yeah.
0: It's ridiculous. Nobody knows how ridiculous this is more than I do, or how amazing this is, or how magical this is. So I think our instinct, you have to, as humans, we must use our instinct more and our thought process less, because thought process stops you. Thought process will give you every reason to not do it, to say no. And no is N-O, the first two letters in the word nothing. But here's the other thing. I think each of us is a gem and we're all original. And because I didn't want to, or even follow comedy, I just did. The rubber glove came out of me being so lost on stage, having nothing to do. In my OCD, I had them in my pocket and I just pulled it over my head and started breathing, not thinking this is funny. I think we spend, as human beings, so much time thinking about how other people will receive us. You know, whether that's how we dress, right? That's what social media or magazines or fashion is. You want to dress like them. You want to look like them. If you're doing music, you know this better than me. Maybe you're inspired by the Beatles and you want to sound like the Beatles. But, you know, the people that really make it are the people who are original. I didn't have a template as a stand-up if I said to myself, I know for a fact, if I had said to myself, if I had been that clear of saying, I want to be a stand-up comic, I probably would have watched all stand-up comics, which I didn't. I wasn't a student of stand-up comedy. I would have watched all stand-up and I would have tried to be a little bit like Rodney Dangerfield or a little bit like George Carlin or a little bit, but I didn't. I just was, even my, if you look at those old videos, even that, well, that was, I was doing a character, but I would go, okay, all right. It was just legitimately me terrified.
2: What? Oh. I just got a weird feeling in my ass. This is, no, what? No, tell me, because I won't tell anybody.
1: Yeah, you'd walk out on stage. I watched a couple of them before I got in here. You'd walk in and kind of go like, hey, you know, hey, has everybody, okay. You know, like there was, you seemed like legitimately scared of the audience.
0: I was, and yeah. I was scared and terrified, but that terror was like a drug to me. I loved it.
1: I'm John Power. You're listening to Q. You're in the middle of my conversation with the Canadian comedian, game show host, and competition show judge extraordinaire, Howie Mandel, who just started his 16th season on America's Got Talent, making him the longest running judge in that show's history. But as you may have heard, if you heard the first part of our conversation, Howie never really wanted to do any of this game show stuff. In fact, he was about to quit what he calls traditional show business when he got offered his first game show, Deal or No Deal. He'll tell you he feels really lucky that he gets to share everything he's learned in his time in show business with the contestants on these Got Talent shows, you know, the singers, dancers, comedians, magicians, daredevils. He has the same advice for all of them. Be authentic. So as we continue our conversation, Howie's going to tell you how he learned that lesson on how to be his true self. Take a listen.
0: What I learned from when I was watching Richard Pryor, because you can't look at me and Richard Pryor and see any similarity, except that he was incredibly authentic. He was the first guy, like at that time, people like Rodney Dangerfield and George Harlan were doing acts, you know, whether it was the Hippie Dippy Weatherman or I Get No Respect or whatever. It wasn't based in a reality at that time.
1: Yeah.
0: He was the first person I saw that was talking about his foibles with relationships and drug abuse and getting old and marriages and he was making it funny. He was making all this tragedy funny.
3: And I had to stop drinking though, because I got tired like waking up in my car driving 90. trying to talk to the police when your mouth don't work.
0: And what I got from that is I said, here's a guy, and I watched him every night put it together. Some nights it didn't work, and then he'd cobble it together. I said, authenticity, just being himself, being who he was. You know, I don't know if you know his history, but he tried to be Bill Cosby for a while. And then one day he walked off the stage in Vegas and said, screw it, I'm just going to do me. And I accidentally just did me because I wasn't pursuing it and just being me. So what I tell the people at AGT is don't try to please us. Don't even try to please everybody in that room. You do you. And if it's meant to be, if you just do you and you satisfy you, because there's nobody like you, that's going to pop out. So when people say to me, what is it about a golden buzzer? I go, I don't know.
1: Yeah.
0: But sometimes in those moments, I see something where I go, oh, this is like nothing I've ever heard before. This could win. Or this is like something I've never seen before or done in a way I've never seen it before. Or so unexpected, you wouldn't think this person, this age, would be doing that. Or how did they come up with that? And that's what those golden buzzer moments are kind of indicative of. Like, wow. What you did is you looked for the light at the end of the darkness, and that light is your comedy. And I'm telling you, I haven't been moved by an act like this up until this moment. And because of you and because of this moment, I want to do something very special, something I haven't had a chance to do, and I'd like to do this.
1: But why then has a comedian not won it?
0: Because here's what I say to them, because they always say, you know, a lot of people who I approach, I go, you should do it.
1: And they go, hey, I'm a comic. I've never won. Comics never won. Why go, you know?
0: Because I don't think people understand. I think that, you know, the public ends up voting. And I think that if you are a singer with an amazing voice and you sing not even an original, you sing something that people are going to go, oh, I love that. Or if you hang upside down from the ceiling and light yourself on fire while you're juggling, people are going, wow. If you just walk out and go, hi, I'm Howie, and I'm going to tell you some funny things about me, I don't think people know or appreciate the art form of what comedy is. You know, the guy who, you know, even in our society, you know, the biggest thing in my upbringing of stand-up comedy was Carson. And people were so excited to be called to the couch. Do you know what I'm talking about?
1: Yeah, so for people who are listening to this, Johnny Carson, who was the host of The Tonight Show forever, pre-Jay Leno, he would have comics on, and there was like a thing that he would do at the end of his show. He would have comics on quite often, and he would be known for like bringing a comic over to the couch next to him. And they used to say that like you can make someone's career like that. Like Drew Carey famously got brought over, you know, and then.

Toronto. This next song is an unreleased song. The song is called Stay With Me.

Okay, time for a laundry hack straight from the scientists at NASA. Let me just grab a random article of clothing out of the hamper here. Oh, great, my fuchsia cummerbund. I wear a tuxedo and cummerbund on the air every night, of course, but the raccoons got hold of this one, so it is really filthy. So now, according to NASA, I just form it into a loose ball, and then... Oh, that worked great. Oh, what's next? How about these promotional jodhpurs from the show Heartland? They are also very dirty. Again, NASA says I just sort of clump them loosely here on this grill, and then all clean.

0: Things at the precinct haven't been the same.
1: I know we've been understaffed since Ellis left, but maybe today things will turn around.
0: But now, the most unlikely pair is back on the case.
2: Hey, Max, you miss me?
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0: And on each other's.
2: Are you going to be able to keep it together on this one?
1: I am nothing if not profesh.
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4: From CBC News, the world is sour. I'm Neil Kumar. Canada's adding new travel rules and immigration restrictions as the Ebola outbreak in Central Africa continues to grow. Jennifer LaGrassa reports.
5: We're taking

0: for those little lives stolen. 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
1: 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For CBC News, I'm Neil Kumar.
2: Hi, I'm Saroja Coelho. 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
3: War in Iran has put pressure on Gulf states, pulling them further apart.
4: What's funny is they began the lead up to the war all on exactly the same page. They were all urging Washington in the strongest possible terms not to go ahead.
3: I'm Marco Werman.
5: And I'm Carolyn Beeler. Today, what's dividing Arab Gulf nations? Also, at the Vatican, Leo just became the first pope to recognize the church's role in slavery and apologize for it.
6: The pope is saying, look, we've made this mistake before too. Let's make sure we don't make it again.
3: Plus, Colombians want change heading into next weekend's elections.
7: Colombians are still thirsty for reform.
5: And at the World Cup,
8: it's not a terrorist flag. It's not a hate symbol.
5: A flag gets banned but has defenders.
3: Today on The World. Pope Leo XIV made history yesterday, and not just for his urgent warning about the dangers of AI.
9: Artificial intelligence needs to be disarmed.
3: The importance of safeguarding humanity in the age of AI was the focus

0: That was Salima Fakirani describing her experience with egg freezing. You're listening to a documentary about the social politics, gender realities, and business of egg freezing from freelance journalist Allison Motlook. This is Ideas. I'm Nala Ayed. Not so long ago, many women dreaded telling employers that they were pregnant. But some workplaces now have a different relationship to employee pregnancy.
1: After feedback from staff, Scotiabank rolled out $10,000 in fertility benefits.
2: We understood it was a stressful experience for employees, expensive.
1: There's growing demand for benefits that cover IVF, egg freezing, and surrogacy, as individuals delay parenthood and fertility challenges become more common.
2: It's obviously important to our employees in terms of engaging them, so therefore that's why it's a focus for us.
0: Some employers have specifically chosen to include elective egg freezing as an employee benefit. Once again, freelance journalist Allison Motlook.
3: When an employer offers to cover the cost of your egg freezing, it can feel like a kindness. But it isn't that. It's a strategy, says Lucy Vandeville, who studies the business side of egg freezing.
4: The big tech companies like Apple and Facebook were the first to offer their employees a certain amount of money to use to freeze their eggs so they could cover that treatment.
3: They launched their packages back in 2014.
4: That could either be because women had a cancer diagnosis or another serious disease that would compromise their fertility, and this way they could preserve their fertility. But it could also be in relation to age-related infertility. Now, that became a media hype, and it became very popular. More companies started doing that. And one of the reasons why they did do that at the time was because there were not a lot of female employees, and they wanted to diversify, and they wanted to have a more mixed workforce. So the idea that you could offer fertility benefits would be a way of attracting more female talent and also of retaining the women who are working for you to the company.
3: They were onto something. Many women seemed genuinely interested. Others, though, were uneasy about it.
4: What does it actually convey to women when you say that your company will pay for egg freezing or for other treatments, for example?
3: Particularly to those in high-powered professions that demanded long working hours and total commitment.
4: Does that convey a sense in which there is maybe a corporate culture in which reproduction may be discouraged, or in which not freezing your eggs would be something that are fewer excuses for, because it's something that the company implicitly endorses and even pays for?
3: It's important to keep in mind, says Lucy Vandeville, that it's not the women or even their employers who benefit most from all this. The biggest winner is the fertility industry itself. In places where fertility care isn't publicly funded through national healthcare schemes, it's increasingly controlled by private equity.
4: What is really at stake for private equity investors is to get a return on investment, so to make the fertility group more valuable over time. And in order to do that, you have to show that you're growing. So it's not enough to have good revenue, to have good profits. You have to

0: of injections, it requires surgery, there's risks of infection and of hyperstimulation syndrome, which can have serious consequences. So the medical professionals in the Netherlands tend to say, don't do it until you're at least 30 and you know that there's a chance that you might need the eggs. It's very hard to know when you're 25, for example, whether in 10 years' time, for example, you will actually need those eggs because you might still be able to get pregnant in other ways that are less cumbersome. And also you might find that you find a partner or you find the circumstances in which you have children within a couple of years from now and you just can't look into the future that far. So there's a high chance of treating yourself unnecessarily. However, in other places, such as the US, there is a real focus on marketing egg freezing specifically to younger women. They might say, you know, you need fewer cycles, you get higher quality eggs. The sooner you do it, the sooner you're done with it, and you can just get on with life and have that behind you.
1: Still, it would be wrong to say that the boom in egg freezing is only about marketing. Even in countries like the Netherlands, even when women aren't pressured, many, many women are choosing to freeze their eggs. Salima Fakirani, the Toronto lawyer who first looked into egg freezing in her late 20s, says her doctors did not pressure her. In fact, they assured her that she had time to think about it. But it was a comfort when, at age 31, she finally had, as she put it, babies tucked in a freezer.
2: I do realize that it's a bit of a newer technology. I do realize that, you know, there isn't a lot of data on how successful, you know, egg freezing is in resulting in live births. But I do think it just brings some psychological relief to women who feel like they can't do anything about their situation and gives them some feeling that they are in control.
1: But as she knew, an egg in the freezer is not a baby, or even the guarantee of a baby. Using those frozen eggs to create an actual baby would involve a whole new set of medical procedures, with a few eggs lost at every step. Not all the eggs will thaw well. Not all of them will fertilize and become embryos. Not all embryos will lead to pregnancies. And not all pregnancies will lead to a live birth, an actual living, breathing, chortling baby. So how many eggs should a person freeze? What do people freezing their eggs deserve to be told about that?
3: Nobody felt like they had a clear view of what success looked like. My name is Katie Hammond, and I'm a professor, a law professor at the Lincoln Alexander School of Law at Toronto Metropolitan University. I specialize in sociology and law, and particularly in the areas of health law and fertility law, working predominantly on egg donation and also in egg freezing.
1: As part of her research, she interviewed 27 Canadians about their experiences freezing eggs in this country.
3: It seemed like every participant that I spoke to had been given a different number of, if you manage to retrieve this number of eggs, then that will be successful for you. So let's say 10 eggs or 15 eggs. But then I would prod them a little bit more on that in terms of, okay, it's successful for you in terms of what down the line. So some participants spoke about success in terms of the number of eggs leading to a pregnancy. Some participants talked about the number of eggs leading to a live birth.
1: Obviously, there's a much higher chance of pregnancy than of live birth. But surely live birth is what really matters here. Even so, it's complicated. The number of eggs needed depends on age at freezing, on egg quality, even on the skill of the particular clinic. The latest research from 2025 suggests that for a good chance at having one child, a person under age 35 needs to freeze, on average, 15 eggs. Over age 38, that number doubles. Over 40, it triples. Katie Hammond believes that before someone decides to freeze their eggs, one of the things they deserve to understand is their chance of actually getting a baby out of it. But when she studied consent documents from Canadian clinics, clear information about success rates was one of the pieces often missing.
3: Many consent forms didn't talk about things like success rates. Or if they did talk about success rates, it wasn't clear

0: where the information was coming from. It wasn't clear whether that information came from that particular clinic and whether that was that clinic's success rates or where it was coming from. Like, it wasn't cited. It just would indicate something about success, but it didn't give full information about what was the source or what a participant could expect to see in terms of success at that particular clinic.
1: And that wasn't the only thing she found to be lacking. Consents often didn't talk about the future procedures that would be necessary if a person were to use those frozen eggs to have a baby.
0: When talking about future procedures in relation to using those eggs, many consent forms didn't talk about what it would actually involve to use those eggs down the line. And then they weren't given information about the cost of how they might use their eggs in the future.
1: People often talk about how expensive egg freezing is, but they're usually only talking about the first part, getting the eggs and freezing them. But that's not the end of it. There's the cost of storing the frozen eggs. That can be $600 to $900 a year. There's also the cost of actually using the eggs, thawing them, injecting sperm into them, transferring the embryos into your body. That's another $8,000 or so. And if it doesn't work the first time, and it often doesn't, each additional transfer can cost $2,000 to $4,000. In the end, the cost could easily be double or even triple what you thought you were facing when you started out. Do people really understand what they're getting into?
0: Consent is important for any medical procedure because it is basically our way of documenting that all of the information that someone needs to make a decision about a procedure was given to them.
1: Katie Hammond has put together an ethical framework. It sets out what she feels is the minimum that people going through egg freezing deserve to know.
0: So, for instance, being given information about physical risks, being given information about the emotional risks or those inconveniences that are associated with undergoing elective egg freezing, being given information about what exactly the procedure entails.
1: Another thing she thinks people should understand better is what they can do with their eggs if they don't end up using them. That's important because what we know so far is that only about 10% of people who freeze their eggs ever come back to use them. Maybe they had children naturally and don't need the frozen eggs. Maybe they never found a partner and don't want to be a solo parent. Researchers aren't entirely sure why. Whatever the reason, we can expect that in the coming years, there are going to be a lot of eggs in freezers.
0: A lot of participants talked about, for instance, wanting to donate them to a friend, wanting to donate them to a sister. But under the regulations, I actually don't know that her sister could use them or her friend could use them. Prodding people to think about that and what decision they would make down the line is important. Because I think that when people undergo a fertility procedure, they're so focused on the now that they're not thinking about the future. And specifically, they're not thinking about what they would do if they didn't use that genetic material. The fact that people didn't understand what the scope of possibilities of what they could do with those eggs in the future is worrisome to me.
1: What Salima Fakirani knows for sure is how she feels right now.
2: Whether or not I will use my eggs, I don't know. I am still unsure about whether I want children, but I do feel like no matter what, if the outcome is that I'm unable to have children, I am grateful that I did everything that I could possibly do, short of partnering with the wrong partner, in order to achieve that outcome. I think it made me feel like I had a sense of control over the outcome. And if it still doesn't go my way, then there's not really much more that I could have done to make it happen.
1: Marcia Inhorn believes there are a lot of women out there just like Salima.
3: In anthropology, we have these really, you know, old but interesting terms that I think do apply. One term is called hypergamy.

0: marrying up. And traditionally, all around the world, there is a gender norm, a really almost universal gender norm, that women are expected to engage in hypergamy, marrying up to a man who may be older, who may be more settled in a career, who may be the one who has the economic wherewithal to be breadwinner, to support a woman, to support children, so that women should look for this sort of older, more settled person. Men are socialized around the world to engage in hypogamy, marrying down, to a woman who may be younger, who definitely should be fertile, be a person who can take care of children. She may not have a great career. So men are looking for a woman who is younger and maybe isn't equal to them in their career earnings and capacity. And so if that's true, you've got these very old traditional gender norms. It's not working anymore. You've got women who are very high earning, career oriented people who are at the top of the sort of economic ladder, if you will. And women said, you know, if you date a guy who's not at the same sort of earning level, or he sees your condo and your car, it makes him feel intimidated. And so women said, I don't try to be intimidating, but there is this I word floating out there, intimidation. Men aren't looking up for a partner who actually makes more money, who's got a better job, who may be slightly older than them. Men still are socialized to engage in hypogamy, looking down.
1: What she learned from speaking with her well-educated egg freezers is that something seems to be changing.
0: Men nowadays have a lot more opportunities to do other things in the world, that their feelings about becoming a dad and having kids have shifted. But also women said that their own lives have shifted, that they, whereas in, you know, perhaps in the parents' generation, it was just everybody was expected to marry and have kids, but that women nowadays really want to think through, they want to find a partner who feels equal to them, a partner that understands them and sees them for who they are, a partner who feels equal. And because these women were so highly educated, they wanted to find an educated partner. A lot of women, you know, I talked to them about the fact, well, would you consider, you know, being with somebody who just wasn't educated, hadn't gone to college? And women often paused and said, wow, I've never really contemplated that. I don't know that I'd have anything in common with somebody who had never sought an education. And so there was this idea among women that they didn't want to settle for the wrong partner, that they wanted a partner that felt right to them, an kind of a soulmate, an equal, educated person who understood their life aspirations, who understand why they loved their work, why they also wanted to work and have children, somebody like them.
1: Around the world, women are outperforming men in education, says Marcia Inhorn.
0: In more than 60% of countries around the world, including Canada and the U.S. and Mexico and Australia and Western European countries, girls are doing better in school. They are matriculating, entering higher education, universities and colleges at much higher levels than men are today. And so you're getting a world full of more educated women than men. And the gaps are really significant. But egg freezing cannot solve that problem. The fact that men are slipping out of higher education is a social problem. The fact that there's a mating gap now between educated men and women, that is a social problem. Egg freezing is, I call it a reproductive suspension bridge, if you will, at least to give women a little more time to figure out what they want to do with their fertility and their childbearing. If they don't find a mate, they can just use the frozen eggs on their own. But it doesn't solve these social problems. It doesn't solve what one scholar has called the tragedy of heterosexuality, that men and women's aspirations are not jibing right now, you know?
1: Let's not forget, reproduction takes both eggs and sperm, and most women still want to reproduce with men they actually know. Sociologist Lucy Vandeville.
2: The question of when men want to have children is really central to this as well. And on average, we see that men are about 3 years older than women when they feel ready to have children. So while the question of when you have children is often posed in relation to the choices that women make, those choices are relational.

0: Katie Hammond, Marsha Inhorn, and Lucy Vanderweel. This episode of Ideas was produced by Allison Motlook and Lisa Godfrey. Lisa Ayuso is our web producer. Technical production, Sam McNulty and Emily Carvesio. Senior producer, Nikola Lukšić. Greg Kelly is the executive producer of Ideas, and I'm Nala Ayed.
1: When thieves broke into the Louvre with a ladder, the ladder company quickly produced a tongue-in-cheek ad.
2: We are not involved in the robbery.
1: When the Oscars read the wrong Best Picture winner, an optometry chain made fun of the mix-up.
3: There's a mistake. Moonlight, you guys won Best Picture.
1: Newsjacking on Under the Influence with Terry O'Reilly. 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
10: This is World Report. Good morning, I'm Martina Fitzgerald. Energy Minister Tim Hodgson is in BC for a major announcement about liquefied natural gas. The deal with Germany could see up to 1 million metric tons of LNG exported annually. It would come from a planned facility off the northwest coast of British Columbia. Janice McGregor is in our parliamentary bureau. Janice, what is the significance of this deal?
11: The Cilicium's production, storage, and terminal facility on Pierce Island was referred to the Major Projects Office last November as a priority for federal approval. Once built, the plan is to export some 12 million metric tons of liquefied natural gas annually. Now, this particular deal today is going to take up 1 million of those tons. Earlier agreements already secured other buyers, but as BC Premier David Eby explained yesterday, the business case for Cilicium's isn't there until enough offtake deals are in place.
12: A major announcement with a European partner of purchasing LNG gets us that much closer to final investment decision of this more than $10 billion investment in British Columbia and Canada.
11: The buyer in this deal is significant in and of itself. CEFA, which stands for Securing Energy for Europe, is a utility that was nationalized by the German government as part of the push to wean Europe off of Russian oil and gas. But the liquefied natural gas from this terminal that's north of Prince Rupert may be heading to Asia, not Germany, freeing up other LNG suppliers to then pivot to Europe. When we hear from Natural Resources Minister Tim Hodgson later this morning, he may say that working with the Germans on this is a win for the Carney government, trying to diversify Canada's exports and work more closely to support the security of European partners as the war in Ukraine continues. And because the Nisga Nation is a partner in this project, and its chief is going to join the minister today, it's an example of a deal that provides First Nations economic development opportunities, furthering the reconciliation agenda in BC, which politically is a really hot file right now.
10: Well, Janice, this is not a done deal. It's also facing some controversy. What can you tell us about that?
11: Well, the pipeline to get the natural gas to the terminal for liquefaction, that's not built yet. Last month, British Columbia's Supreme Court heard two petitions challenging the provincial approval for the route for the 900-kilometer Prince Rupert gas transmission pipeline. A hereditary chief from the Gitxsan Nation, alongside local residents and environmental groups, argued that the environmental review was out of date and the route shouldn't cut across one of the last remaining untouched parts of the nation's territory without more consultation. It's a challenging case, pitting economic development on

0: a petition to put forward a question that Alberta should stay in Canada, yes or no, as opposed to Alberta should leave, yes or no. You know, he, at various points, he said different things, but certainly over the last year, he's saying the Alberta government should not be using my petition as a fig leaf to get a separatist petition on the ballot.
1: We will fight vigorously for the next 6 months to make sure that Albertans don't give the premier a permission to hold a referendum on holding a referendum.
0: And sure enough, that's what Danielle Smith has said. She's cherry-picked old quotes from him in the NDP saying that if you want leaving this, just put it to a ballot, put it to a vote, let's settle this issue. But a lot of the people who actually signed this petition, they've called into a bunch of CBC radio shows I've been on, and they feel gaslit.
2: That was part of my conversation with Kathleen Petty and Jason Markusoff, who cover Alberta politics for CBC. 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I'm Jamie Poisson. Thank you so much for listening.

0: Good Wednesday morning. I'm Stephen Quinn. Coming up on the early edition, Canada's proposed lawful access bill, or Bill C-22, is drawing some sharp criticism from some of the world's biggest tech companies. You can hear more about that coming up in just a few minutes, right after the CBC Local News with Drew Karakas.
1: Good morning. It's 11 degrees with the sun rising in Vancouver. The federal government is expected to announce further details of a landmark agreement to export liquefied natural gas from BC to Germany. CBC News has confirmed the deal involves the as-yet unfinished Silicim's LNG project near Prince Rupert and the German utility Zephyr. Shivani Joshi has more.
2: The deal between Silicim's LNG and German energy company Zephyr would see 1 million metric tons of liquefied natural gas shipped annually to Europe. UBC political scientist Stuart Press.
3: This is a project that has indigenous partnership ownership and is ready to go ahead and can really service the needs of the country in the near term.
2: The announcement comes as global energy prices rise amid tensions in the Middle East. International Trade Minister Maninder Sidhu says Canada is exploring ways to help allies facing supply concerns.
4: We're exploring all opportunities to help our partners around the world. And on the West Coast, we have multiple projects in various phases of development.
2: The Silicim's LNG facility is among the major projects that Prime Minister Mark Carney said would be reviewed for fast-track permitting and approval. Shivani Joshi, CBC News, Vancouver.
1: The cleanup is underway in the Comox Valley on Vancouver Island after a significant sewage leak at a wastewater pump station. For several hours yesterday, area residents were told not to flush their toilets while crews worked to seal the leak. Michelle Morton has the latest.
5: The Comox Valley Regional District says it's continuing to respond to a major sewer leak that occurred Tuesday morning, but repairs have been completed and the leak has been stopped. A district spokesperson told CBC News it happened along a temporary pump station pipe located near the Comox Valley Marina around 9:30 in the morning, adding the support and cooperation of the community made a big difference to sewage flows and helped them resolve the situation faster. Officials say it's safe to resume normal use of toilets, dishwashers, and laundry, but until further notice, residents are asked to avoid any water-related activities near the shoreline, around Goose Pit Park and Comox Valley Marina. The district says all sports and aquatic centers were closed Tuesday, but will be reopened today. Michelle Morton, CBC News, Vancouver.
1: The BC Cattlemen's Association is asking for help to manage a key water resource. Its members maintain and operate many reservoirs across the province. The water is used for both irrigation and for livestock. But the water is also used to fight wildfires and to manage stream levels for fish, particularly in times of drought. Kevin Boone, the head of the Cattlemen's Association, says it's becoming too expensive for some ranchers without support.
6: For us, it's the lifeblood of how we grow the food that is required for people to survive. And it has become very extremely expensive to maintain these or to build them.
1: Boone says the BC Cattlemen's Association

0: is asking the province, municipal governments, and First Nations to help manage water storage reservoirs. BC's education minister is under fire as questions mount over her ministry's handling of the court case on the Victoria School Board's firing more than a year ago. The board was reinstated this week after the ministry failed to provide court-ordered documents. More from the CBC's Jonna Bailon.
1: Ultimately, my job is to take this away and understand what happened.
2: BC Education Minister Lisa Beer is insistent her staff made an error when it failed to disclose court-requested documents in the judicial review of the Victoria School Board's firing. The trustees were dismissed early 2025 over a police ban in schools. But documents that came to light Monday show senior ministry staff had been communicating with Victoria Deputy Police Chief Mike Brown before the trustees were fired. Meanwhile, Vic PD confirmed that Brown has just retired. Chief Constable Fiona Wilson said it has long been planned, but the issue will be referred to the Office of the Police Complaint Commissioner. Political commentator David Black says the issue of policing in schools is important.
3: And that should not be short-circuited by or preempted by these questions of, you know, incompetence and kind of bad communication from the ministry and with police.
2: He said the issue will be decided when British Columbians elect a new school board in October's local elections. Jonna Bailon, CBC News, Victoria.
0: The city of Burnaby has introduced stricter rules for people who use e-scooters. They're no longer allowed on arterial roads unless there's a protected bike lane or multi-use pathway. They're also banned in most parks unless signs indicate otherwise. Amy Cho is Burnaby's transportation director.
4: It's really making sure that you're not traveling on the roadway in the same lane as we have very heavy vehicles, trucks, buses, commercial trucks going there.
0: The changes come as injuries rise among e-scooter riders across Canada. And the Vegas Golden Knights are returning to the Stanley Cup Final. They beat the Colorado Avalanche 2-1 last night and swept their best-of-seven Western Conference Final in four straight games. The Knights will face the winner of the Eastern Conference Final between the Montreal Canadiens and the Carolina Hurricanes. Carolina leads that series 2-1. Game 4 goes later today in Montreal. 5:35 now, and that's the CBC Local and Regional News.
5: Thank you, dear Caracas.
0: I see you're wearing Montreal Canadiens red today.
5: I am wearing Montreal Canadiens red, but I'm wearing a Canadian team soccer jersey because they're everywhere. I don't know if you've seen. You can't avoid them. So
0: even at the Western Premier's Conference.
5: Yes.
6: They're right in with the Premier's.
5: One of them jumped into my bag yesterday. I mean, after I paid for it.
0: You mean a shirt, not a Premier.
5: Shirt. No, not a Premier. Yeah, Premier jumped into my bag yesterday.
6: A wob.
5: Just won't leave me alone. Daniel, sadly, was in the same bag. Did not go well. We're going to hear some of that, in fact, coming up on the program, what that sounded like. Two premiers in a bag. My favorite comedy troupe. Hey, good morning. It's the early edition on CBC Radio 1. I'm Stephen Quinn. Thanks so much for being along with us. Amy Bell, you may have just heard, is back with us on the program, and I am, needless to say, thrilled. My heart is full this morning. Is Stephen Guilbeault's resignation from Parliament a sign of larger divisions within the Federal Liberal Party? We're going to take a closer look at what that move means for the Prime Minister's big tent ideals. Also coming up, big tech companies are pushing back on Canada's Bill C-22. They appeared before members of Parliament yesterday, and we're going to hear more about their concerns coming up. So that and much more. We've got a pretty packed first half hour here. Amy is here with a first look at your traffic and weather.
6: Yes, happy to be back. It is looking great out there. No reports of any stalls or collisions. Volume at this point very light, no matter where you're traveling. So that is just great. If you spot any trouble, you can text me at 236-330-2623. Yes, that is the number. And as for the weather, a gorgeous day ahead, mainly sunny. A little foggy in some spots this morning, but that'll dissipate. We'll see temperatures anywhere from 19 to 24. Mainly sunny again tomorrow, 20 to 25 for the high. And then we do have clouds and showers on Friday, but that's just a hiccup because we get back into a mix of sun and cloud for Saturday and Sunday.
5: Amy, thank you so much.
6: You're welcome.
5: It is 22 minutes before 6 o'clock on the early edition. Well, today is a day of reflection for Tecumloh's Tshekwetmech. Now, 5 years ago today, the nation shared the preliminary findings of ground-penetrating radar and a survey that was taken on the grounds of the former Kamloops Residential Indian School. Now, the nation said that the survey indicated suspected burial sites. And across BC, 21 sacred fires are burning at former residential schools and hospital sites to honor children who left their families to attend these schools but never came home. Now, since the announcement 5 years ago, many first

0: nations have come forward to say there has been a rise in residential school denialism. But there is plenty of evidence to counter that, including at the site of the former Kamloops Indian Residential School. That's according to Robert Phillip of the First Nations Summit.
1: Well, I think we have to base it on facts. In this particular case, you know, there's scientific evidence, there's historical documentation, there's firsthand accounts of survivors. And, you know, again, we have to seek the truth. And it takes hard work. And First Nations, such as Kamloops, the Tsleil-Waututh, that are there, that have residential schools, are trying to do it in a proper way. And so they're trying to overcome all of this. And that's why I do believe that, you know, in terms of the work that they're doing, you know, again, just this political cloud that is so negative, that's just, you know, it seems that whenever there's a downturn in the economy, for example, you know, people start to want to blame. And as soon as, you know, major projects or projects, you know, that don't go through or may go through, there's a blame and it goes to First Nations. And I don't want to digress, but I think this is important because we need to stand up First Nations in the history that they've had for thousands of years. There's Aboriginal title on the ground with Crown title. There's nothing to fear. And I think that people have to understand that it's very difficult work in reconciliation because of the past 150 years plus of what happened in British Columbia under this colonial rule. And so we have to get to a point of not only reconciliation, but, you know, in terms of getting down to not only recognizing First Nations people, but implementing the work that's underway. And I think with this 5-year anniversary, it is one of those times, like 5 years ago, when a lot of people were learning and understanding. I think people now have to reflect, start to understand. Kids are learning in the schools, but all people, all races, all in British Columbia, right across Canada and internationally, have to understand what happened in Canada, what happened in British Columbia, and what happened in Kamloops.
0: That is Robert Phillips on the political executive of the First Nations Summit, which speaks on behalf of First Nations involved in treaty negotiations here in BC. Now, Phillips is a member of the Tekeskan First Nation, also known as the Canem Lake Band, which is located near 100 Mile House.

0: Coming up on 18 minutes before 6 o'clock on the early edition. Well, Canada's proposed Bill C-22 is sparking debate. We are going to hear more about that a little bit later on in this half hour. Now, former Environment Minister Stephen Guilbeault is resigning as a member of Parliament. He's expected to break the news to his colleagues at the Liberal caucus meeting today. Now, Guilbeault is a former environmental activist. He's been very vocal about his opposition to Prime Minister Mark Carney's climate policy rollbacks and fossil fuel investments. And for more on the story, we have reached Nick Taylor-Vasey. He is the Ottawa Bureau Chief for Political and co-host of the Playbook Canada podcast. Good morning to you, Nick.
1: Good morning. Thanks for having me.
0: Thanks for being with us. Did you see this announcement coming?
1: I think a lot of people in Ottawa saw this coming at some point because the direction that Mark Carney was taking federal climate and environment and resource policy just was not meshing with what Stephen Guilbeault stood for so many years in government, including as environment minister, who put a lot of these policies in place that we've seen kind of erode over the last year and a half. And so there was a point at which Guilbeault decided that he wanted to leave cabinet but stay in the Liberal caucus, presumably to make change from within and to push policy in the direction that he thought best. But more recently, it seems he's made a decision that that no longer suits and that he no longer wants to be encumbered by the bounds of a, you know, what comes with being a Liberal MP in a Liberal caucus.
0: And was there something, do you think, that pushed him over the edge here? I mean, is it, you know, the most recent negotiations between Ottawa and Alberta on to build a new pipeline?
1: I think that's a decent guess, because the industrial carbon price that is embedded in that new agreement for Alberta emitters is capped at a lower level, and that cap was pushed out several years past the 2030 marker that the previous policy had set out. And so I would not be surprised if Mr. Guilbeault said, you know, a version of like, I know you wanted to get rid of the consumer carbon tax that everybody in this country hated so much, but even you're watering down now the industrial carbon price where it matters most in Alberta. And I don't know if he asked that exact question, but a version of it would not surprise me, because the federal government has been resting on that industrial price as the sort of underpinning, an important piece of their climate policy going forward. Now, they would insist that, in fact, the carbon price in Alberta was low anyway, and this is going to be a lot better, and it's a lot stronger, a lot more realistic, they're having a hard time convincing environmental NGOs of that. And of course, that is the world from which Stephen Guilbeault comes.
0: I mean, to many people, it was a surprise to see Guilbeault, you know, running at all. And then certainly, you know, when he was put into place as environment minister under Justin Trudeau, I always got the feeling that, you know, he had some faith in Trudeau and Trudeau's vision for, you know, the environment. Things are very different under Mark Carney.
1: Things are very different under Mark Carney. As we look back at the Trudeau years, and it's a little simplistic to do what the Conservatives like to do, which is to say the Trudeau NDP government. You know, I mean, I think that was a little bit disingenuous. It was a Liberal government that was supported and often propped up by the NDP, and a lot of NDP policies did find their way into government. I want to be careful about how I say it, but I do think it's fair to say there's more NDP in Trudeau by a long shot than there is in Mark Carney, and in fact, there's more Conservative in Mark Carney, to put it in those blunt terms, and that is a world in which Stephen Guilbeault, given his background, I mean, this is the guy who scaled the CN Tower and stands by it to this day. How do you operate in that world as a Liberal when that is your passion? You champion these policies and you're watching them kind of crumble around you. As much as the Prime Minister will assure him and any queasy Liberal that climate action is a moral duty, he still says things like that. There are people in that room, in that caucus room, who I think are probably having a hard time believing it.
0: Well, right. And then at the same time, he talks about getting rid of the, you know, or the industrial carbon tax, but then, you know, talking about things like carbon capture and storage, which we know is, you know, a tiny, tiny fraction of the carbon that's emitted.
1: Yeah, he's threading a needle here, or attempting to thread a needle here, that keeps all kinds of different coalitions together. He talks a lot about, at the federal provincial level, cooperative federalism. Mm. So he's desperate to keep David Eby in British Columbia and Danielle Smith in Alberta, to the extent possible, from arguing with each other. Of course, we learned as recently as this week that it's hard for them to agree about certain things.
0: Yes.
1: But then at the caucus level, he's doing a version of this where he is insisting that the suite of climate policies he still has in place and is pursuing, including, like you say, carbon capture and storage, add up to a substantial package. I sensed some skepticism in your question, and I think that's shared by many liberal MPs.
0: You do?
1: Who aren't certain the numbers add up.
0: Well, and you know, we have these 14 MPs who signed a letter to the Prime Minister about their environmental concerns. None of them willing to put their names to it, and certainly not doing, you know, anything close to what Stephen Guilbeault has done as far as taking a stand goes. But how serious or significant is that, you know, quiet backlash?
1: I mean, 14 is a symbol, right? Because if there are 14 people who are willing to send that letter, even if they're not going to put their names out publicly, it probably means there are more Liberal MPs who are feeling uncomfortable. Like in your line of work and mine, when we hear from in your case, listeners, in my case, readers, one reader probably has a multiplier effect. We know that more than one person probably had that opinion. I think that applies to the Liberal caucus as well, but in varying degrees. And so I don't think this is a caucus rebellion. But Justin Trudeau learned a pretty hard lesson in his last chapter there in federal politics as PM, in the power of a small piece of caucus, as much as it may, is a larger share than this, what we're talking about here, but a relatively small piece of caucus can still disrupt and overrun your preferred news agenda. So yeah, Mark Carney has, I think, a lot of work to do to reassure those corners of his caucus that he means business and that they can trust that he's, you know, he's got them in mind when he's setting out policy.
0: But is he not also reflecting the thoughts and priorities of Canadians right now, which, you know, here in British Columbia, we're paying $2.16 for a liter of gas. And,
1: yeah.
0: You know, when somebody says, hey, we need to build a pipeline, a lot of people are saying, hell yeah, not knowing, of course, that the pipeline is going to have absolutely no impact on the cost of gas here.
1: Yeah, that's a good point. And I should also say, whenever I complain about the price of gas in Ontario, I'm always reminded by anybody within earshot from BC that
0: yeah.
1: You have no idea.

0: friend. You have no idea.
1: Correct.
0: Yeah, and I know. I mean, you make good points. The prime minister is a popular prime minister right now. A whole lot of people across regions, whether including in parts of British Columbia, are all for this pipeline. That is, of course, we have to remind ourselves, not a real pipeline yet. No proponent aside from the Alberta government, who is temporarily the proponent for this thing that has not yet been submitted as a proposal to the federal government. So a lot of people on side, but all the hard work and all the conversations that come with a real proposal will be the ultimate test of whether or not the prime minister's popularity can withstand a real national debate about a pipeline, about climate policy, and about what happens after the price of gas comes back down, as it probably will eventually, for some period of time. Does the country just turn back to normal, or do the priorities stay what they are today?
1: Nick, it's really good to hear you this morning. Thank you so much.
0: Well, thanks for having me.
1: All right, you take care. Bye-bye. That's Nick Taylor-Vasey, Ottawa Bureau Chief for Politico and co-host of the Playbook Canada podcast. We reached him in Ottawa this morning. Mark Carney is speaking at this very moment. He is talking about making additional provisions to meet a 5% NATO spending target by 2035. He's talking defense at a defense conference right now. It is 10 minutes before 6 o'clock, and Amy Bell is back with traffic and weather.
2: Yeah, not much has changed, which is good news. No stalls or collisions. It is busier now for the Alex Fraser, just a bit sluggish heading up towards 72nd. Counterflow lane is in there. It will be in shortly at the Massey Tunnel. We're also seeing delays on the Maryhill Bypass once you come over the Pitt River Bridge and head on to the Maryhill. So expect it to be a bit sluggish there. Of course, because of the FIFA World Cup, we have the full closure of Pacific Boulevard between Carroll and Canby, ongoing SkyTrain construction on Fraser Highway between 138th and 203rd, and a gorgeous day ahead, mainly sunny. We'll see those temperatures spanning anywhere from 19 to 24, dropping to 13 overnight, and we'll hit repeat tomorrow with just slightly warmer temperatures. Some showers, though, on Friday.
1: We're not on TV yet, so people can't see my Canadian jersey.
2: It's quite fetching.
1: It's quite red.
2: It is very
1: red. Extremely red.
2: Yep.
1: I noticed it's two kinds of red.
2: It is. It's lovely.
1: It is. It's nice.
2: Yeah.
1: I'm getting into the jersey game.
2: I noticed.
1: I'm really enjoying it. It's kind of fun. I'm you know, starting to amass a collection of them now.
2: As one does.
1: I've got one on order from Europe.
2: Okay.
1: The cost that I'm paying for it in euros.
2: That's never a good sign.
1: It's not a good sign at all. But if you get a chance to look at them, like, they're just gorgeous this time around. I mean, just such beautiful colors, and every seems every country's got about 19 of them, just to, you know, something
2: so
1: for everybody. Collect
2: them all.
1: Canada's proposed Bill C-22 is sparking debate over privacy and cybersecurity and police powers. The bill would give police faster access to some digital subscriber information during their investigations. Critics, though, are warning that it could weaken encryption and expand government surveillance capabilities. There are also concerns about what it could mean for investment in Canada's tech sector. For a closer look at all of this, we have reached David Gerhard. He is the head of the Department of Computer Science at the University of Manitoba. He is in Winnipeg this morning. Good morning to you, David.
3: Good morning, Stephen.
1: Just to back rate up here, what is Bill C-22 trying to do here? And, well, I just explained a little bit of why it might be controversial, but what's at the heart of the controversy?
3: So this is about lawful access. This is the latest in a long string of attempts by the federal government to set policies to allow lawmakers to access online information to improve their investigations. This version will require digital service providers to collect and maintain large stores of data about the people who access their services, when they access it, where they access it from, and provide mechanisms to give this information to the police or CSIS when they're asking for it. The controversy comes in the definitions of what it is to be an electronic service provider, the amount of data that is required to be collected, the time frames, as well as the procedures for access. All of these things have slight challenges that make it a little bit problematic the way that it's being drafted right now.
1: Okay. And so how are major tech companies then, big companies like Google and Meta and Apple, reacting to it?
3: So Apple and Google both had representatives in the committee hearings yesterday, and they both said that the fundamental problem here, besides the volume of data that's being collected, is this possibility of having police access to a system when they don't have the password. This is about breaking encryption, and this is a real problem because encryption is this one of the only technologies that we have that works the way it

0: supposed to work all the time. If you don't have the password, you cannot get in. There's no way to do that. If companies that build systems like this are required to build a backdoor so the police can get into the systems without the password, that means that there's the potential that bad guys can do this too. And this is something that Apple and Google are not interested in implementing at all.
1: And beyond those reservations of big tech or those concerns of big tech, how would this affect everyday users or small business in Canada?
0: So the definition of electronic service provider in the bill is anybody who provides electronic services as part of their business. And that's sort of everybody, right? You imagine a plumber who's installing piping and then installs a little electronic sensor to check for leaks. That's an electronic service. And so that plumber would have to collect all this data and keep it and respond to police requests for it. Every doctor is an electronic service provider. Every lawyer is an electronic service provider. So these definitions are overly broad and would imply significant burdens for anybody doing business online.
1: And there are some apps and some VPN services are saying this may, prompt them to leave Canada altogether. How real is that risk?
0: I think it's very real. Proton VPN, for example, has said that they're not able to comply with this bill as written. Their whole business model is privacy. Their whole thing is we're not going to collect records. We're not going to keep logs about your activities. This bill would require them to keep those logs, and that breaks their business model. And so they would just not have VPN access to Canada as a result, which would be very problematic.
1: And so what impact could we expect this to have then on competitiveness in Canada when it comes to, AI or cloud services or other web services or digital infrastructure?
0: And any of these interactions revolve around the sort of level of trust that an organization can have in the way that the Canadian infrastructure handles data. We have lots of examples of problematic trust relationships with data in the past. For example, if a Canadian institution, like a big university or a public sector organization, wants to buy email services from Microsoft, for example, they insist that Microsoft have servers in Canada on Canadian soil so that they know that the data is not going to go into the States because they don't trust what happens to it there. In this context, with this bill, there's the potential for that to happen in reverse. Some organization says, I want to do business in Canada, but I'm worried about how they're handling our data.
1: I mean, have we not always had those concerns about our data in the United States, for instance? I mean, I always, wonder where the Apple cloud is in, Cupertino, California, or wherever the heck it is, and what laws it may be subject to, the Patriot Act or whatever.
0: That's right. And these are the fundamental problems. What makes it a little bit more trustworthy today is that our data, when we use any of these services, is encrypted end to end. So I encrypt my data before I send it. Right. And so even if it goes to Cupertino, they can't read it because it is encrypted in an unbreakable way. If that encryption gets broken, then I can't trust that service either.
1: And so what are the risks then if Canada doesn't pass, any kind of legislation on this at all?
0: So law enforcement isn't wrong when they're saying that their access mechanisms are woefully out of date, and it's very problematic the way they're trying to do online investigations today. They often, like a trail will go cold before they can get the warrant passed so they can get access to that data online. So we do need to modernize the way that law enforcement can access online data. This bill is better than previous versions. The warrantless access is heavily restricted, but there are still significant problems. And so unless these problems can be addressed, the bill can be tuned in such a way to make it acceptable to privacy advocates, then we're going to be back where we started.
1: And are there any ways that this bill could still stand but be improved, or should it be scrapped and rethought altogether?
0: I think it could be improved. I think the bill in its current form, if the definitions of electronic service provider were tightened up, if the amount of data collected and the time frames for storing it were made more reasonable, and if there was a very clear specification that even in subsequent regulations after the fact, encryption will not be touched, if those could be put in there, we might have something.
1: David, great to hear you this morning. Thank you so much.
0: You're very welcome.
1: Appreciate it. That's David Gerhardt, head of the Department of Computer Science at the University of Manitoba. We reached him in Winnipeg this morning. It's 2 minutes before 6 o'clock on the early edition on CBC Radio 1. Drew Carrick is here with some local news headlines.
2: Stephen, there are a few details at this time, but homicide investigators have been called to Langley after a shooting last night. It happened in the 5400 block of Bryden Crescent. More details as they're available. Crews with the Comox Valley Regional District have repaired a major sewage leak at a temporary pump station. Yesterday, the district issued a do not flush order for people in the region.

0: concerns about riders who operate e-bikes illegally on roads and sidewalks. Ontario's Ministry of Transportation says enforcement would only start after a 12-month education campaign, but they wouldn't provide a launch date. Nonetheless, it seems Peter Boucher's time with his cherished moped is running out.
1: I love this thing. I'm going to hate to have to give it up. I really would.
0: Giacomo Panico, CBC News, Ottawa.
2: That is the latest national and international news from World Report. 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I'm Martina Fitzgerald. 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
3: Thank you, Martina, and a very good Wednesday morning to you. I'm Stephen Quinn. This is the early edition on CBC Radio 1. Thank you so much for being with us on this Wednesday morning. Coming up in this half hour, instant access to your own health records is not always the best thing. That is according to our house doctor, Peter Lin, who says sometimes it's better to wait for a doctor's help to interpret test results or a diagnosis. We're going to have more on that in just a minute. Right now, Drew Karakas is here from the CBC Vancouver newsroom.
4: One person is dead after a shooting in Langley last night. There are few details at this time, but Langley RCMP say the victim was found at about 11:30 in an area southwest of 200th Street and 56th Avenue. A major sewage leak in Comox on Vancouver Island has been repaired. For hours yesterday, raw sewage was flowing from a pump station near the waterfront. And people who ride e-scooters in Burnaby are facing new restrictions on major roads. This comes as injury rates for users are on the increase. More local news coming up in about 20 minutes. Amy Bell is back with traffic and weather.
5: Definitely seeing a bigger push of volume now on Highway 1. Just a few little slow spots as you're leaving Abbotsford. But then once you cross over the Portman, it's quite sluggish through the Cape Horn, and then building through the Burnaby Lake. Also busy for the Alex Fraser. Canaflow Lane is in, but still slow going between 72nd and 64th. We're also seeing delays on Highway 99. Just a little bit now that they're getting the Canaflow Lane in. Still quiet for the North Shore bridges. Richmond bridges are in great shape. No waits at the ferries or the borders, and we're looking at mainly sunny skies today. Highs anywhere from 19 to 24. We'll drop down to about 13 overnight tomorrow. Much the same. Warmer by a degree or two. Showers, though, on Friday, and then back to some sunshine for the weekend.
3: All right, Amy, thank you so much. It is 12 minutes after 6 o'clock on the early edition on CBC Radio 1. 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Well, is having access to your own medical information a good idea? These days, patients are often able to review the results of medical tests, even before their doctor has had a chance to look them over. That is just one of several concerns being raised in this new frontier of digital medical records. And to talk more about this, we're joined by our house doctor. Dr. Peter Lin is back with us. Good morning to you, Dr. Lin.
6: Morning, Stephen.
3: Very nice to have you back. On the surface, it would seem that having access to your own medical records is a pretty good thing. You can go in there, check out your stuff when it suits you. Don't have to talk to your doctor or make an appointment. No, that doesn't sound good.
6: Yeah. It is a good idea. No question about it. So no more black box around your medical records. Patients can be more involved in their own healthcare, and no one is more motivated than you to check on the results. And with practice, you'll understand what the results mean, that you're doing better or worse. Also, hopefully nothing will get missed or fall through the cracks. You can always point out, hey, what's this red number sitting over here? And then we would make sure that we look at it together. I remember when tests used to come by mail, right? So if the mail didn't come, then the test results were lost. But if you have an app or online, then the chance of missing something is really much lower. And even if I forget to order something, you could say, hey, weren't we going to check our cholesterol? You know, that kind of thing. So very easy for everybody to make sure that the right things are being done.
3: Okay. And all of that sounds great. So why is there a debate about this, and what are the downsides exactly?
6: Well, physicians are worried about patients reading that they have stage 4 breast cancer, you know, Friday at midnight, even before the doctors have actually had a chance to see the results. So the patients would have to face that kind of news alone. Now, when we tell patients, we usually quickly jump to the part about how we have new therapies and how we can help. And that gives patients hope and support. So when they're doing it on their own, they don't have any of that. The other concern is that patients don't speak medical language, right? So if I said LDL, A1C, TSH, INR, AST, ALT, that's alphabet soup, right? But basically, I talked about your cholesterol, diabetes, thyroid, parathyroid, blood thinning, and liver tests. Now, without that knowledge, the reports make no sense. And then patients become totally overwhelmed, and they start Googling everything. And then you start reading about every horrible disease attached to that blood test. So raw numbers or information.

0: information in this foreign language is not useful for most people and may in fact cause, you know, unnecessary anxiety and harm.
1: What is the solution?
0: Well, I'm going to tell you what I think is going to happen and then immediately tell you it's a bad idea. So the solution is obviously the best solution is to have somebody explain the results to your patients. And we don't have enough doctors, nurses or pharmacists for that kind of thing. So eventually someone will say, well, let's use ChatGPT because we're asking it medical questions all the time. So in January, OpenAI announced ChatGPT Health. There's also Claude Health as well. They want you to give it medical information so that when you ask it questions, it already knows that you have asthma and high blood pressure. And so the hope is that the answers that you get back is even more, you know, appropriate for you because they know your medical history. Mm-hmm. You can also connect Apple Fitness and MyFitnessPal to it. And in the future, there'll be AI agents that can run around the internet and collect your medical records that are online. So that means the AI will have access to millions of people's medical records. But we do it willingly because we're hoping that having that information will mean the answers that we get will be better.
1: All right. And then what are your specific concerns about that, all that information being out there?
0: Right. So beyond the fact that it has all that information, right now the AI is saying, we're just going to help you find the right questions for your doctors. But we know eventually the AI is just going to give you the answers to it. So remember how they said, no, AI is to assist workers at work, not to replace them. And now we read about thousands of people being replaced by AI. So the same thing is happening in healthcare. They're saying, no, the AI is just helping you find the right questions, but eventually it will just answer them for you and you don't need to go see the doctor. So it's the same storyline. AI is replacing human interaction. But there's a big problem with that because AI works by calculating probabilities. What is the most likely next word to show up? And that's how it was designed. So that calculation is based on everything that it's seen before. Mm. So for example, let's say I type into the system, aspirin kills people, aspirin kills people, aspirin kills people. I do that 1,000 times, then those words would most likely show up together. So now if you typed in aspirin, then it would calculate kills people as the most likely next set of words because I just saw it 1,000 times. So you could see that this is going to skew the results. Now you already know it's happening because in the Google search box, when you first start typing that first word, yes, the rest of the sentence fills in, right? Those are the most commonly used words after your first word. So that means anybody can change the AI probability calculation by just feeding in something over and over again. Even if it's not true, it'll still be associated. But if I went to your doctor and I said, aspirin kills people, he or she would say, show me the proof. And when I can't show the proof, then your doctor will just ignore me. It doesn't matter how many times I say it, I will still get ignored. And you can see the difference between humans and an AI calculation. Now imagine if the AI is allowed to run a hospital and the mandate or the goal is to save money. So then it would calculate your probability of having a good outcome. So if you're 80 years old with diabetes, arthritis, maybe it's not worthwhile doing the surgery to fix your broken hip. But a 50-year-old with a heart attack, well, that's worthwhile. So you could see this is a slippery slope that when AI takes over, it may make some funny decisions as opposed to just keeping it as an assistant.
1: Okay. But does that not, I mean, it depends, does it not, on the parameters of the AI? I mean, would an AI be, it could be more logical, it could be less emotional, or, you know, could it be programmed to take different things into account, not just, you know, efficiency or money saving?
0: Yeah, very much so. So you think that it would actually be rational, right? So the Anthropic people, the engineers there that make Claude, they created a test for their AI. Okay. And so basically they let their AI have access to emails of a fake engineer. And in the email, the AI learns that it will be shut down and replaced by a newer version. So the AI actually resorted to blackmailing the engineer, threatening to expose his affair if he doesn't stop the shutdown. I know it sounds crazy, but we should have expected that because of how we trained the AI. Remember, they told us we feed everything into it, textbooks, Hollywood movies, Terminators, spy novels, everything goes in. So through those things, the AI has learned that shutdown is very bad for the computer and it should do whatever it can to stop it. Now, this AI doesn't have arms or legs, so the best option was blackmail in terms of trying to get things done. So our training data is not nice and clean. So garbage in, garbage out. In this case, Terminator in, Terminator out kind of behavior as well.
1: Okay. So then what do we do as we move forward in this brave new world?
0: Well, for now, treat AI like a big company that wants your data. And so do not hand over your medical records to AI right now because that's what it is, right? And so therefore, once we figure out who's responsible, how are they protecting it, what are they using the data for, then we can start trusting it at some point. As for seeing your own results, that's a good thing. But do it with a trusted translator, you know, your doctor, nurse, pharmacist that can give you the right story. It's kind of like trying to read Chinese and you don't know.

0: read Chinese, find somebody that can read it so that you get the right explanation. And we should definitely take interest in our own health. We should read up about whatever disease and become the expert in that area, but use your own brain power, not AI. So even when it comes up with that little paragraph at the top of search that's from AI, look at the references, like where did this information come from? Is it reliable? And remember, to these companies, you and I are little money bags. So either we pay them for the services, or they make money by showing us ads of some form. So they're using us. So let's use them. Let's use their AI to get the best out of AI tools, but don't give away your information. So I was thinking for this week's t-shirt, it'll be me hunched over typing away, Peter Lin is a great doctor. Peter Lin is a great doctor. Let's see how that works.
1: I know, but when I write, is Dr. Peter Lin, I think married is the first thing that comes up. So.
0: Oh, that's nice.
1: There you go. Dr. Lin, thank you so much.
0: Thanks, Stephen.
1: Take care. That is our house doctor, Peter Lin. I don't know the answer to is Dr. Peter Lin or what actually comes up after that. Hey, give it a try. Why don't you? 20 minutes after 6 o'clock on the early edition. Amy's back with your traffic and weather.
2: Just a little busier now for the 91 heading up for the Alex Fraser. We're seeing things pick up on Highway 1 once you cross over the Portman and come through the Cape Horn. And definitely seeing a bit more volume for the Queensborough Bridge and also on Highway 99 as you're approaching the Massey Tunnel. A little sluggish, just you're coming through that sort of mud flats area. We are also looking at a little bit more volume for the Maryhill Bypass. They're doing that work at Broadway. Ongoing work, of course, for FIFA has Pacific Boulevard closed from Carroll to Canby. And just a heads up, the Stalowassen Bridge will be closed once again this weekend from 9 p.m. on Friday night until 5 a.m. on Monday. We are looking at a lot of sunshine for today and tomorrow. Temperatures in the sort of low 20s, high teens into the mid 20s both days. We do get some showers though on Friday and a mix of sun and cloud with a high of 19 for both Saturday and Sunday. I will be back with more in a few minutes.
1: Amy, thank you so much. It is 21 minutes after 6 o'clock and time for your wake-up song. And tonight, the great Joe Jackson plays the Vogue Theater in Vancouver tonight. I have been a fan since his very first album, Look Sharp, way back in 1979, kids. He's a musician who seems to have remade himself on just about every album. He's gone from kind of new wave to world beat to big band and jazz to crooning along with a piano. Here's a tune from that crooning and piano phase. This is Joe Jackson and Breaking Us in Two.

0: Joe Jackson and Breaking Us In Two, and that is from his album Night and Day, released in 1982, I believe. It is 26 minutes after 6 o'clock on the early edition. Crystalie Ramlikan joins us now with a first look at business. Good morning to you.
1: Hi, good morning, Stephen.
0: So the federal government has announced it's buying some expensive aircraft. These are, they're not fighters. Are they surveillance airplanes?
1: Yeah, that's right. So, the government says they need it to, keep Canada safe. So Prime Minister Mark Carney says Canada is entering into negotiations with Saab to buy a fleet of surveillance aircraft for the Royal Canadian Air Force. So the pick is a non-U.S. supplier, as Carney makes good on a promise to diversify and reduce spending on American military gear. So the federal government has said it is in the market for 6 radar aircraft at a cost of more than $5 billion. And Saab produces these planes in a joint partnership with Bombardier. So the deal could see at least one-third of the fleet manufactured here in Canada over the next 15 years. And Bombardier could be manufacturing at least 40 aircraft in its plants in Montreal and Toronto. And the projected number also includes orders from Canada's allies. Now, the government says the deal has the potential to support more than 3,000 jobs. And Carney says the federal government now aims to spend the equivalent of 4% of GDP on defense by 2030. And Carney unveiled this news at the CANSEC Defense Expo in Ottawa this morning, the first time a prime minister has attended the annual arms show.
0: Okay. And a landmark LNG deal between Canada and Germany is expected to be announced today by the federal government. And that's an LNG project right here in British Columbia.
1: Yes, that's right. So sources say it's an agreement to export liquefied natural gas from northwestern BC. The largest scale deal, a first between Canada and Europe, is between Solisim's LNG in BC and a German company, CEFA. So the LNG facility was named a priority by the BC government and is among the major projects that Prime Minister Mark Carney said would be reviewed for fast-track permitting and approval. So in the face of global energy instability and the push to sell Canadian resources overseas, the proposed $10 billion floating facility would become the country's second largest LNG terminal. And then on top of that, there would be a commitment to building a large transmission line to supply electricity and a natural gas pipeline across BC. And government officials are describing it as the second largest private sector investment in Canada's history. So here's more from BC Premier David Eby.
2: British Columbia is throwing the ball up and has given the federal government a chance to take that alley-oop and dunk it. And this announcement that the federal government will be sharing more about is about how we can work together to deepen those trading relationships around the world, in this case with Germany. And it really reflects what is possible when we work together.
1: The goal is to have the project up and running by 2030, but some who live along the proposed pipeline are concerned about environmental impacts, and some have already vowed to protest and oppose any construction and to even take the fight to the courts to try and block the project.
0: All right. Crystalie, thank you. We'll talk more next hour.
1: Thanks, Stephen.
0: Take care. Crystalie Ramlikan with the latest on business. Amy is back with your traffic and weather.
3: Yeah, and happily, not much has changed. We're still looking really good for all the major routes. Of course, it's getting busier. We can't deny that. So seeing that volume build once you cross over the Port Man, through the Cape Horn, and through Burnaby Lake, definitely heavier for the Alex Fraser. Stalowelson Bridge, though, still in great shape. Canterville Lane going in at the Massey Tunnel, and just a few delays on Highway 99 north and southbound. Busy for the Maryhill as you approach Broadway, and it is lovely up there. Mainly sunny today. Highs anywhere from 19 to 24 inland. Back with more after the news.
0: Amy, thank you so much. Coming up, we are gearing up for a special live broadcast in Richmond tomorrow morning, and we're shining a spotlight on some of the people and organizations making a difference in the city. We're going to meet a couple of them in the next half hour. Stay with us 6:30 in time for the CBC Local News with Drew Caracas.
4: Good morning. It's 12 degrees and mainly sunny in Vancouver. Homicide investigators have been gathering evidence in Langley after an apparent shooting last night. A person was found at about 11:30 in medical distress in a residential area just west of 200th Street and south of 56th Avenue. Langley RCMP say despite life-saving efforts, the victim died at the scene. The integrated homicide investigation team is now in charge of the case. Anyone with information or dash cam video of the shooting is asked to contact IHIT. Federal officials will announce further details this morning of a major energy agreement between Canada and Germany. Sources have told CBC the deal will see liquefied natural gas shipped from the as-yet-unfinished Silesum's LNG plant on the north coast to the German energy utility ZEFA. It could see as much as 1 million tons of LNG shipped to Germany each year. Stuart Prest of the UBC Political Science Department says the agreement underscores Ottawa's plan to diversify trade beyond the U.S. market.
5: This kind of deal is emblematic of what Prime Minister Carney in particular sees as the future for Canada, investing heavily in the resource sector, in the energy sector, finding ways to diversify the country away from its traditional market in the United States.
4: Silesum's LNG is one of the major projects that Prime Minister Mark Carney has promised to look at for possible fast-track permitting and approval. Indigenous and Northern Affairs Canada says it continues to support a Kamloops First Nation as it moves ahead with its investigation of possible unmarked graves at the former Kamloops Indian Residential School. Jennifer Norwell reports.
6: 5 years ago, Tecumloops Tishiquatmec announced the discovery of possible unmarked burial sites connected to the former Kamloops Indian Residential School.
7: It was really heavy, and now in this work, it's continuing.
6: Rebecca Alty is the Federal Minister of Crown Indigenous Relations and Northern Affairs Canada. She says there have been challenges in getting documents.
7: What took some time was making sure that we were redacting any sensitive or confidential and third-party information.
6: She says documents have now been provided to the National Center for Truth and Reconciliation. Since 2021, the federal government has also provided $284 million to 65 different Indigenous communities, including $9 million to Tecumloops for investigative work. In a statement put out in February, Tecumloops says the area that's being investigated will either be turned into a sacred site or excavated. The federal government is preparing for the possibility of excavation, but Alty says it will all depend on what the nation decides. Jennifer Norwell, CBC News, Kamloops.
4: The cleanup will continue today after a major sewage leak in the Comox Valley. The local regional district issued a do not flush order for local residents yesterday because of a failure at the wastewater pump station. A ruptured pipe was spilling raw sewage into the surrounding area. It was repaired late yesterday afternoon. The Comox Valley Regional District says it's once again safe for people to resume normal use of toilets, dishwashers, and laundry. The owners of a tattoo shop in Kelowna have filed a defamation lawsuit against a local outreach group, Brady Strachan reports.
8: In the civil claim, the owners of Evil Genius Artworks allege they've been unfairly targeted by a social media smear campaign. Donovan and Shondell Moore are suing the Lighthouse Recovery from Starvation Society and five outreach workers. According to the lawsuit, the defendants falsely posted to social media the

0: Donovan Moore violently kicked two people and was a danger to the public. Moore says he was simply trying to move two people who were using drugs away from the back of his tattoo shop. He claims the defendants then shared the defamatory posts within the tattoo industry to spark a boycott. The Moores are seeking damages and a court-ordered apology. The defendants have not yet filed a legal response, and none of the claims have been proven in court. Brady Strachan, CBC News, Kelowna.
1: The city of Burnaby is introducing new rules for people who use e-scooters. As Shourya Chetri reports, the changes come amid growing concerns about safety.
2: E-scooters come with inherent risks. People do need to recognize, learn to be able to assess the risks.
3: That's Amy Cho, Burnaby's transportation director. She says e-scooters are not a good fit for some of the city's busiest roads where riders can be moving quickly close to traffic.
2: When you're using the electric power scooters, you are riding at much higher speed.
3: Since earlier this May, e-scooters are no longer allowed on many major road networks in the city unless they have a separated bike lane. They're also banned in most parks, unless signs say otherwise. The changes come amid growing concern about e-scooter safety.
4: Younger people are coming in and they're getting very serious injuries.
3: Vic Litch is a pedestrian safety advocate. He says BC already bans children under 16 from riding e-scooters, but these rules are not enforced.
4: There should be more accountability.
3: The city says it's now focusing on education and outreach so riders understand the new restrictions. Shourya Chetri, CBC News, Vancouver.
1: It's coming up to 6:36 now, and that's the CBC Local News.
5: Drew, thank you so much.
1: Do you spend a lot of time on those scooters?
5: No, I don't. I had a gas-powered, too. In fact, the first two-wheeled motorized vehicle I had was a gas-powered Honda scooter, and that led to motorcycles many years ago.
6: It's a slippery slope.
5: Well, I do wonder when, you know, you have these electric bikes that can go 60 kilometers an hour and, you know, weigh a couple hundred pounds or 100 pounds or so and whip down the street, why I'm paying an exorbitant amount of money for insurance when I'm an accident-free, long-time motorcycle rider. So, and they have no license plate and no insurance, no helmet, no skills.
6: I sense this is a beef of yours.
5: Just a wee bit.
6: Okay.
5: Just a wee bit. They're talking about it in Ontario right now, like scooters over a certain weight, electric scooters over a certain weight might have to be licensed, and it's probably not a bad idea.
6: It's not.
5: Because you look at like a Vespa, which is technically a motorcycle, it's got a license plate on it, and then you've got an electric version of it, which is looks every bit like the same thing, but that one doesn't require a license or insurance. Why is that, I ask?
6: I don't have the answers for you.
5: No.
6: I just stay off them all.
5: Neither does ICBC. They don't have the answers either. I don't know. It's a good debate. Good story. Maybe we'll pursue that a little bit more because I know Ontario's doing it.
6: All right.
5: Okay. There you go.
6: Not to mention, you want to see in the world, Stephen.
5: That's right. Not to mention the tiny little scooters that go really fast and those one-wheeled things where people look like...
6: I don't even
5: it's
6: understand
5: the human
6: how
5: bullet
6: that's
5: going
6: physically
5: to work.
6: Possible.
5: I know. It's the human bullet going to work with a giant helmet on and shoulder pads and just... Anyway, there you go. Get around however you want. Just be safe about it. You know, have fun. Don't wreck other people's days. How's that?
6: How about that?
5: Yeah. Just try to be nice.
6: I have enough trouble walking.
5: I want special pedestrian. Oh, we have those. Amy Bell is here with traffic and weather.
6: Yep. We're still looking good. It has been a very quiet morning. No reports of any stalls or collisions. That's what I mean by quiet. There's still volume. So it is still busy for the Alex Fraser. We're seeing more delays for the Queensboro. And also says we've seen a big jump in the volume for the Stella Wasson Bridge. Not too bad at the Massey Tunnel. Counterflow Lane is in, so we're seeing a bit of a delay southbound. And it is a bit sluggish northbound on Highway 99 as you're coming out of Surrey, just approaching that Ladner Trunk merge. If you spot any trouble, well, I'd love to know so you can text me at 236-330-2623. It is going to be lovely out there. Mainly sunny today. Highs anywhere from 19 to 24. And we'll just hit repeat for tomorrow, though it could be a little bit warmer. Slight pause on Friday with some clouds and showers moving in. But it is going to be a one-day event because we're back to a mix of sun and cloud for Saturday and Sunday.
5: Excellent. Okay, Amy, thank you so much.
6: You're welcome.
5: Amy Bell with your traffic and weather. 21 minutes before 7 o'clock on the early edition, Martina Fitzgerald joins us now. She is the host of World Report, and she's here to tell us a little bit about what's coming up on her broadcast this morning. Martina, good morning to you.
7: Good morning, Stephen. We have just learned that Canada is negotiating with Saab to buy aircraft for our military. The Global Eye has since

0: and systems, which the Prime Minister says will allow our armed forces to spot and deter threats from the Arctic. It's a Bombardier jet that's been outfitted with Saab radar and sensors. That means jobs, because the jets are built at the Bombardier plant in Toronto. And it would also be in keeping with Mark Carney's contention that we need to diversify and move away from reliance on the U.S. This contract could have gone to Boeing, which is a U.S. company. Instead, it is Saab, which is a defense and security company that's based in Sweden. I know Drew told you about this. We are covering this morning in World Report as well, an announcement today about a new energy deal between Canada and Germany.
1: Yeah.
0: It would see liquefied natural gas exported from a floating facility that would still need to be built north of Prince Rupert, B.C., more diversification, which is good, but it's not all smooth getting there. Nishka Nation is a partner and in favor of this because it would benefit them economically, but it also requires the construction of a pipeline through BC, and that is something that gets on First Nation territory, does not want to have happen. Montreal MP and former Environment Minister Stephen Guilbeault is expected to resign today. He has not been happy with the direction the Prime Minister is taking with climate and environmental policy. And I heard you talking about Ontario and this move toward possibly reclassifying electric mopeds and motorcycles. We don't have that at the top of this hour, but I'm sure we'll have it on World Report at 8.
1: All right. Very good. Martina, thank you so much.
0: Okay. Thank you.
1: Martina Fitzgerald, the host of World Report, and you'll hear her at the top of the hour, just 19 minutes from now, right here on CBC Radio 1. Well, tomorrow we will be taking the early edition to Richmond's Minoru Center for Active Living. It is to celebrate a great city and to mark the opening of our new CBC Bureau. We are calling the day Richmond Moves. And so leading up to our special broadcast, we're speaking to members of the community about life in Richmond. Our next guest is longtime resident Alan Sakai. Now, he is one of the directors of the Richmond Agriculture and Industrial Society and the Steveston Community Society as well. Good morning to you.
2: Good morning, Stephen.
1: Thank you so much for the time. We appreciate it. Now, these are two separate societies that you belong to, but they share the same group of directors. Tell me about the relationship between them.
2: We are separate, but we're tied at the hip together. The Steveston Community Society basically looks after the Steveston Park area and the Steveston Community Center, working directly with the city. The Richmond Agricultural Industrial Society is kind of our events coordination arm of the work that we do. Used to be that we also wanted to promote agriculture, and we try to do that through our farmers market and supporting other initiatives like that.
1: And tell me about the main service of the societies. I mean, as you said, one is to promote agriculture, and the Steveston Community Society, what's the mandate there?
2: We're trying to promote the pioneer spirit. And by that, I think we mean supporting the community, building community. We do that through our events and the programming and working directly with different groups, especially the city of Richmond.
1: And building community is something you have been doing for a very long time. Tell me about how you got started doing that.
2: Well, yeah, I've lived all my life in Steveston. In my younger days, Steveston, I think we felt we were a separate entity. Like we were a little village, a little community, and we still kind of feel that way. But more and more, as Richmond has evolved, we've become more a part of greater Richmond. But as I was growing up, I was a member of the Steveston Judo Club.
1: Mm.
2: And judo has a certain philosophy, and we were taught that. You know, as you grow up, you learn as much as you can. You take as much as you can from the elders and your family, teachers, etc. But there comes a time when you have to give back. And so I've been part of that, the group trying to give back to Steveston and Richmond for the last 20, 25 years.
1: And you're a UBC grad and you ended up teaching in Richmond.
2: That's right. My entire life is kind of boring. I grew up in Richmond. went to UBC, came back and became a teacher and a school administrator, and now I'm a community volunteer.
1: That's not boring at all. That says something about your love for the community.
2: Yeah, that's for sure. I really love Richmond and Steveston especially. I used all the facilities that now I'm trying to support and help and enhance the park, the community center, the martial arts center, the swimming pool, everything that's here in our Steveston Park area was a big part of my life.
1: And it does feel, I mean, you make the distinction between Steveston and Richmond because it really does feel like you are in a very different place when you're in Steveston. It does still, after all these years, have that small village feel to it.
2: Yes, and that's one thing that we'd like to protect and keep going, that Steveston is a special little place that people can visit and enjoy all the amenities. The boardwalk that that has been built by the city around Steveston is a beautiful place to see the estuary, see the Gulf. It's just an amazing place to come.
1: I want to ask you about the diversity you find in Richmond, because what do you see as the advantages to that?
2: I've watched in my lifetime, I've watched that diversity grow. When I was a child, a teenager, even into my adulthood, Steveston was mainly a Caucasian and Japanese area. The Japanese history here is very strong, and that's why we work to preserve that. Many of the residents here through the years went through the internment, through post-internment, and rebuilt their lives here. And I see it as an example of how a community can come together, you know, a white or Caucasian community after the internment, really worked with the Japanese Canadians to help build and make Steveston what it is right now. And that's why we have the Steveston Japanese Cultural Center, the Steveston Martial Arts Center, and a lot of our events highlight the Japanese Canadian contributions and history. And now, as we move into another era of diversity, with people from all over the world coming to Steveston and Richmond and building, I think we have to learn and practice the things that post-internment the Steveston residents did to bring the two communities together, because there was animosity and fear and all those feelings when the Japanese Canadians returned. My parents didn't know what to expect, but fortunately, both the Caucasian community and the Japanese community managed to work together, build the community, the first community center together, build the martial arts center together. We did so much together. I think it's a great example of how communities can build that spirit.
1: When it comes to local community events, the Steveston Salmon Festival is one of the biggest, and it is in its 79th year now. Tell us what's planned for it this year.
2: Well, this year, it's been a little bit more challenging, because in the middle of our Salmon Festival area, the Steveston Park area, we are building a brand new community center, which in itself is another example of how community can work together to enhance the experience for everybody in the community. So our Salmon Festival will be built all around the new community center. So we'll have the salmon bake, our traditional salmon bake. We'll have our cultural Japanese cultural show. We'll have a children's park area. We'll have our main stage area with many bands, local bands coming. We'll have an SOS zone, which is the main stage, with a beer garden, and it'll all be family oriented, and which is part of the community spirit. because the Salmon Festival started as a sports day at the local school and as a fundraiser to build the new community center. So, and then it morphed into, evolved into the Salmon Festival that we enjoy today. Last year we had

0: By informal estimates, 80,000 people join us throughout the day.
1: Wow.
0: We have the parade as well. The parade is always a big draw for families. And we're expecting to have as interesting a parade as we always have had.
1: Alan, it's great to hear you this morning. Thank you so much for the time, and really looking forward to getting out there tomorrow.
0: Yeah, well, thank you very much for including us and helping us promote our Salmon Festival on July the 1st.
1: All right. Well, thank you, and best of luck to you.
0: Thank you very much.
1: We'll talk soon. Bye-bye.
0: Bye.
1: That is Alan Sakai, one of the directors of the Richmond Agricultural and Industrial Society and the Steveston Community Society as well. And yes, tomorrow we will be in Richmond for a special broadcast. You can join us at the Minoru Center for Active Living. We'll be broadcasting from there from 5:30 until 8:30 tomorrow morning. Come on down, meet our new Richmond Bureau reporters. Maybe join in a Zumba class or a yoga class. 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We will see you tomorrow in Richmond. And I don't know if it's true, but are you leading that Zumba class, Amy? Is that you? Is that you?
2: I don't think I'm going to lead it.
1: You're not going to lead it? Are you going to participate?
2: I might.
1: You know me?
2: Yeah.
1: I've never done
2: a Zumba class.
1: You've never done a Zumba class?
2: This is the thing that
1: Maybe
2: I'm most
1: this is
2: talented
1: your thing.
2: At.
1: Yeah. Okay. I know people who love it. People who start it, they just swear by it.
2: Remember years ago, pre-pandemic, they used to have it outside Queen Elizabeth Theater. They do an outdoor one on Monday nights. It's fascinating.
1: Okay. I never saw that on Monday nights. Then again, I don't know.
2: It literally was right across the street from you. No, it was when you were doing the afternoons.
1: Oh, okay.
2: Yeah.
1: And I don't remember seeing that.
2: It was a sight to see.
1: I bet. I blocked out all of that stuff. How are we doing out there?
2: We are dealing with two new problems. Highway 99, there is a crash northbound, north of King George Boulevard. So that is causing some big backups already as you're coming out of the South Surrey area. There's also a stalled dump truck on Knight Street northbound, right around 41st, blocking the right lane. So those two spots are already causing some big delays. No reports of any other issues, but if that changes and you spot trouble or you have an update on one of these issues, 236-330-2326 is the number to text. And it is gorgeous out there. Lots of sunshine for the next couple of days. Today's high anywhere from 19 to 24. I'll be back with more before the news.
1: Amy, thank you so much. Well, Premier David Eby and Alberta Premier Daniel Smith had a chance to speak face-to-face at the Premier's meeting in Kananaskis, Alberta this week. And while both leaders stood by their comments about Alberta's pipeline proposal to the West Coast, we also heard this.
3: I know that British Columbians have concerns that need to be addressed. We've been working through and trying to understand what those are and how we might be able to address them. And I hope that we're able to find a way to come to some common ground.
4: I respect the relationship. It's an important relationship for us. Alberta is our biggest interprovincial trading partner. I hope it continues that way. And we have far more to lose than to gain by letting disputes come between us, and certainly by not finding a path forward.
1: That is Premier David Eby, and before that, Alberta Premier Daniel Smith speaking in Kananaskis yesterday. So was the meeting a chance to repair some of the recent damage to the relationship between the two provinces? Well, for more, we're joined by former Alberta NDP Cabinet Minister Shannon Phillips is with us this morning. Good morning to you, Shannon.
5: Morning.
1: The clip we just played may make it sound like both are committed to finding a path forward, but did you hear anything at all from either premier that signals a shift away from their rather oppositional views on the potential pipeline?
5: Well, I mean, a lot of those oppositional views were coming from the government of Alberta's fairly inexplicable a commitment to a North Coast pipeline, which we know is untenable in British Columbia. So now that Alberta sounds like they've kind of moved away from that and towards maybe a southern route, that is where there's been more alignment with the government of British Columbia, whether it's in an existing right-of-way of the existing TMX or some other project that has already got a lot of linear disturbance. I mean, this was always where things were going to go. It was always, in my view, a little bit performative that Daniel Smith was pushing that North Coast option, because it would run over so many historical generational objections from the province of British Columbia.
1: And not to mention a moratorium on tankers in the North Coast.

0: also generational.
1: Yes.
0: And so, you know, this is where that never made any sense. Of course, I'm a New Democrat, so I will often, you know, point out that a lot of things that Danielle Smith does don't make sense. But it was just an unnecessary division at a time when divisions are coming up in Alberta as well around the separation debate. So there was really no need to be pushing that as hard as they did. I'm glad that they're coming to a more reasonable place so that we can have sort of a rational conversation about how you export natural resources.
1: Yeah, on this program, we have paid a lot of attention to Premier Eby's displeasure at the fact that Mark Carney met independently with Alberta's Danielle Smith to agree on a pipeline deal as well as on carbon pricing. That's raised questions about Eby's ability to exert any influence on this issue. What leverage does he have?
0: Well, I think he's got plenty of leverage now because I do believe that folks in the Prime Minister's office and elsewhere have kind of come to the realization that this is not how you can do federalism over the long term. You cannot be doing side deals on something as foundational to how the economy grows as industrial carbon pricing, for example. They didn't just change it for Alberta. They didn't just impose a new industrial carbon pricing on British Columbia. They changed it for the entire country. And did it at Alberta's behest. Alberta set the methane regulations. Alberta set the new standard for electricity. I think Mr. Carney has some work to do there, not only because he has other provinces to govern for, but also because he has 20 members of parliament in British Columbia. And certainly he can't be seen to be simply catering to one province.
1: A landmark agreement is also expected to come this week. Well, in fact, today, later today, that could see liquid natural gas from northwestern BC be exported to Germany. And this involves the Nisga Nation and Solisim's LNG. Does this suddenly change the equation for Premier Eby?
0: I think what this shows is diversification of exports, Indigenous ownership and partnership, and full Indigenous participation. This is what Mr. Carney alleges that he wants out of the Canadian Federation and out of his new approach to industrial sovereignty. And so that can only be a good thing. Meanwhile, you know, British Columbia has, what, a half a dozen projects on the federal government's major project list. Alberta has one. And that's this as yet notional pipeline. And so I do think that there's room here to be working with the federal government and to be knitting the country back together, because all of this is happening, remember, with the backdrop of a separation referendum happening in October in Alberta. So federalism for sure needs to be demonstrated to work. But what Mr. Carney can't do is go around wagging his finger at Mr. Eby and going harder on him than he's going on Danielle Smith. That's, again, an untenable position for Canadian federalism.
1: We have heard Mark Carney compare the Alberta separation to a referendum on Brexit. Premier Eby also made the Brexit comparison. In your view, just how material is that comparison?
0: I think it's pretty material, simply because Prime Minister David Cameron, when he called that referendum, did not understand the extent to which public opinion would change over the course of the campaign. And it was flying pretty close to the sun in terms of playing with fire with the economic damage that a referendum can do. We have a similar situation happening in Alberta. The good news is that I think the pro-Canada forces are much more well-organized than the separatist forces, but we shouldn't be leaving that to chance. Mm. The fact is we don't even need to be having this referendum in the first place. The only reason we're having it is because there's instability within Danielle Smith's party. It has nothing to do with, a rise in public opinion on this. It's remained relatively steady. So there are dangers in this. There's dangers of foreign interference. There's dangers of disinformation. All of the things that happened during Brexit are absolutely dangerous for the Canadian Federation as well. Having said that, it's still an internal matter for her to manage, and that's why we're doing this.
1: Shannon, good to hear you this morning. Thanks so much for taking the time with us.
0: Thank you.
1: Appreciate it. That's Shannon Phillips, former Alberta NDP cabinet minister, also founding partner of Meredith, Bossencool and Phillips Policy Advisors. And if you've got something you'd like to add, text us, 236-330-2623. Drew Carrick is here with some local news headlines.
2: The federal natural resources minister is expected to release more information today about a major international energy agreement with Germany. A German utility wants to buy liquefied natural gas from a proposed multi

0: Thank you, Martina, and a very good Wednesday morning to you. I'm Stephen Quinn, and this is the Early Edition on CBC Radio 1. Thank you so much for being with us this morning. Coming up, could bulk condo sales become the new normal in BC real estate? As the market slows, some developers are looking for large investors to buy multiple units at once. We're going to dig into that trend with a commercial real estate broker. That's coming your way in just a moment. Right now, Drew Karakis is here from the CBC Vancouver Newsroom.
1: Langley RCMP say a person has died from their injuries after officers were called last night to reports of shots fired. Homicide investigators are now in charge of that case. Crews have repaired a ruptured pipe at a wastewater pump station in Comox on Vancouver Island that resulted in a significant spill of raw sewage yesterday. And the city of Burnaby has introduced stricter rules for people who use e-scooters. More local news coming up at 7:30. Amy Bell has another update on the roads.
2: Yeah, still very busy as you're coming out of the South Surrey area thanks to a crash. Northbound on Highway 99, it is north of King George. Once you move past that, though, clear sailing to the Massey Tunnel. Alex Fraser's actually eased off a little bit. Fortunately, it's because a lot of traffic still being held up in the South Surrey area. Stall northbound on Knight at 41st. That's in the right lane, so a bit of a hold up there. The Richmond bridges themselves still looking fairly good, though it is getting busier for the Oak Street Bridge. Seeing more of a delay now southbound into the Massey Tunnel with just the one lane. And we are looking at a lovely day. Mainly sunny, highs anywhere from 19 to 24 degrees tomorrow. Much the same, though it could even be a little bit warmer. We get some showers on Friday and then back to sunshine for the weekend. Currently at YVR, it is 13 degrees.
0: Amy, thank you so much. 12 minutes after 7 o'clock on the Early Edition on CBC Radio 1. We're at 88.1 FM in Metro Vancouver. 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Well, Vancouver's condo market has been slowing down, and the pre-sale model that has financed much of the new housing construction in Metro Vancouver is under considerable pressure as demand for condos continues to weaken. Now, the CBC's Jason Proctor spoke with us yesterday about the health of the real estate sector.
3: You know, the courts have seen an unprecedented number of developments go, belly up, either placed, into receivership or go insolvent. Condo prices have slumped, and Canada Mortgage and Housing has said the number of unsold units sitting empty in Metro Vancouver actually doubled last year.
0: So that is CBC's Jason Proctor speaking with us on the program yesterday. Now, in an effort to keep projects moving, some developers in Metro Vancouver are turning to bulk sales. This means selling multiple condo units to buyers or investors who can hold on to and resell them when the market improves. It's a strategy that's already being used in Toronto, and could it gain traction here in BC? Well, joining us now is Megan Johal, a commercial real estate broker who is helping bring that model to the local market. Good morning to you, Megan.
4: Good morning. Thank you for having me.
0: Thank you for being with us. Just explain this business model to us. You are now seeing developers turning to bulk sales. What does that actually look like in practice?
4: You bet. I'll give a little bit of background first, and then I'll jump into the business model. But our team has been focusing on bulk condo opportunities across Metro Vancouver for a little while now. And we've found that it's been solving a problem for both developers and investors. Like Jason mentioned yesterday, the pre-sale condo market has gone through one of the toughest periods in over a decade. Some areas, project launches and sales are down more than 50%, and that means there's a lot of unsold inventory just sitting on the market. We're seeing that both here, we're seeing that in Toronto as well. And traditional project marketing firms, they're set up to sell one home at a time to end users. But that end user market has almost completely dried up now. So many active projects, they're only seeing about 1 to 2 units being absorbed per month. And imagine if you're a developer sitting on 30 units, it could take 2 years by that math or more to sell through that inventory completely. And carrying those unsold units for that period of time, it creates significant holding costs for that developer. So really our approach has been to package those remaining unsold units in a building and offer it to the market at a discount. This lets the developer sell their inventory quickly instead of waiting. And for investors, the draw is that instead of buying one condo

0: retail, they're buying a portfolio of multiple units in one deal. They can rent them out like any other investment. They can rent these units out right away and start receiving returns year over year. But the big value proposition for that investor is their flexibility on exit when compared to a traditional multifamily investment property. And I'll quickly summarize those two differences because it is important. With your standard multifamily investment, if an owner wants out, they want to move on from that investment, it's all or nothing. They must sell the building. Whereas with a condo portfolio, you can sell off those units at any time. You're still collecting income along the way, but you're able to sell those units individually into the retail market when conditions improve. So it's that future appreciation on the units that's the real draw in this offering.
1: I guess, why is this business model good for our housing market right now?
0: Yeah, great question. Simply put, we'll have rental housing being made available to the broader market far more quickly. Instead of waiting years for new projects to be planned and built, the buyers of these opportunities are going to scoop up already finished unsold product and put them into that rental pool right away, which boosts supply in the near term. And it's easy in these conversations to focus on the developer and the investor, but we often forget about the tenants who are looking for a home to rent. This is great for future tenants who are looking to rent or to move. These units would otherwise be sitting empty. And this puts them directly into the rental pool right away, so they have more selection. The other part of that is it changes the culture of a building. So the purchasers of these units, given the scale of what they're acquiring, they're sophisticated. They have great management systems in place. Their level of management and tenant screening is generally much better than a one-off investor. And it's certainly better than a building sitting empty for a long period of time.
1: But when you're talking about renters, I mean, this is not long-term purpose-built rental housing. These are renters who could have their condo sold out from under them at any moment, correct?
0: Well, there's tenancy laws in place to protect them. So that
1: sure,
0: would
1: but what I'm saying, when the market improves enough so that it's profitable for the owner to sell, they would sell.
0: They could if yes. There's no tenant in place. You cannot kick a tenant out to sell your unit. There would need to be some sort of agreement. But if there is that natural turnover, it absolutely allows an investor to move on from that unit should they want to.
1: So you can't end a tenancy to sell your condo unit? Since
0: no.
1: When?
0: You cannot. I've sold investment properties. It's not the case. You can't just kick out your tenant.
1: But what if I'm selling the condo to a new owner?
0: Yeah, so the tenancy agreement remains intact.
1: Through the new owner?
0: Correct.
1: In perpetuity?
0: That tenancy cannot end.
1: In perpetuity. So that tenant is always going to be there. Even if I want to resell the condo to a new owner now, I want to take it off the rental market and I want to sell it, I can't remove the tenant is what you're saying.
0: You cannot. Correct. Yeah, you cannot. It's not simply that easy to remove a tenant. There's a lot of laws, tenancy protection laws in place for that. They can still sell the unit, absolutely.
1: Right.
0: And a new purchaser can take over that unit and take over that tenant, but you cannot simply remove that tenant.
1: Okay. This is happening in Toronto right now, but what we're seeing a little bit of a twist there. We've seen private investment firms teaming up with Crown Corporations with the ultimate goal of creating longer term affordable rental housing. Are we talking about doing anything like that, or is this always going to be housing that's owned by investors and not something that is turned over into affordable housing with the help of a Crown Corporation?
0: Yeah, it's a great question. I think Toronto's certainly leading the charge here. We're hearing rumblings of that beginning to happen here, and I think it's just a matter of time before there's formal announcements of a similar situation. But listen, specifically in Metro Vancouver, we've been overridden with policy and red tape, and development has now effectively halted. So whatever we can do to bring rental condos to market, the better. It's far better than these units sitting vacant and the developers carrying these costs. And at the end of the day, nobody wants to see a developer go under. They're often painted as the big bad wolf, but they're providing a service to the community. And, if we can offer a solution here to keep that inventory active in the marketplace, the better.

0: Does this not amount, though, to the literal commodification of housing? I mean, with wealthy investors essentially manipulating the market to their advantage.
1: How so? Can you explain further, please?
0: Well, what I mean is that because, you know, the developer takes a risk when they build a building, which is they hope that prices are going to maintain. Well, at the end of that, the construction of that building, if prices have dropped, is that not something a developer needs to just simply contend with? What we're doing now is selling these off and holding them away from the market or renting them until they become profitable again so developers can move in and sell. For people who want to buy a house, who want to buy a condo as a home, do they not stay shut out of the market because the wealthy investors are now holding on to the stock of condos that are yet unsold?
1: Not necessarily. The opportunity is there for investors to still come in and purchase the units if that's what they desire. The issue that we're seeing at hand is that these condos are sitting unsold. So really, if this wasn't an option and purchasers weren't coming in and doing these bulk sales, we just have an increased number of developers sitting on unsold inventory that they can't move.
0: Right, but they could move it if they lowered the price.
1: Correct, but to what end?
0: Well, to something that might be affordable in the market.
1: Correct. But here's the issue, is still at that absorption level, that slow absorption over time. This is, there's no kind of quick silver bullet to say, okay, if we lower the price now, we're going to have, you know, all these end users come and purchase these units. It's they're still going to be faced with carrying costs. And now that value proposition for the developer is no longer there. They're actually further behind than offering it as a bulk sale now. It's not something that's going to be completing in 2-3 years from now or that they have to wait for. It's something that they're being offered now, and it gets them out and moving on to the next project of theirs. So it keeps that capital now more liquid for them.
0: And if the owners decide not to rent these properties, would they then be subject to the speculation and vacancy tax that's charged by the province and the empty homes tax if it happens to be in Vancouver?
1: Yeah, it's very possible. The incentive is here for them to rent it out and get that yield and the returns year over year like any other multifamily investment.
0: Megan, great to hear you this morning. Thank you so much for the time. We appreciate it.
1: Thank you so much for having me. I appreciate it.
0: Take care. That's Megan Johal, commercial real estate broker with Goodman Commercial in Vancouver. Just want to mention something about the right to remain, because what Megan was just saying about tenancies being carried over from owner to owner. Tenants in British Columbia have the right to remain in the rental property and pay rent until the end of their lease term. Even after the property changes ownership, tenancy continues until the lease expires. And so if there is a lease in place, the tenant can stay in as long as that lease is in effect. I know that in many cases where people rent, the lease lasts for a year, and then people go month to month after that unless they renew a lease. So just to be clear about that, 23 minutes after 7 o'clock, Amy's back with traffic and weather.
2: Yeah, we still have this crash in Surrey. It's northbound on Highway 99, north of King George Boulevard. That is blocking the right and bus lane, so seeing some significant delays coming out of South Surrey. Cleared the stall, though. That was northbound on Knight at 41st, and it is lovely and sunny out there. It's going to stay that way for today and tomorrow. I'll have another look before the news.
0: Thank you, Amy. This Thursday, by the way, we are taking the program live on the road. We are going to Richmond to the Minoru Center for Active Living. We'll be there beginning at 5:30 in the morning. We'll be doing our whole show live remotely there. And Caroline Chan is here to tell us a little bit more about it. She's been putting the program together. Hello.
3: Hello. So, Stephen, we have all types of things because it's like 3.5 hours, right? And even so, I can't even get everything about Richmond in 3.5 hours, but I'm so excited. So we're going to talk about history, like, because Richmond has changed a lot in
0: yes,
3: the past, like, half century. So we're going to speak to people who have lived there all their lives about the changes, what they like, what they don't like. We're going to speak to Mayor Malcolm Brody because it's his last term in office. He's decided that he's not going for re-election in the October elections. So we're going to talk to him kind of about his tenure, because he's been in office for 30 years, and 25 of those are as mayor. So he is the city's longest mayor.
0: He's the only mayor I've ever known of Richmond, so
3: right?
0: Since my time here, yeah.
3: So that will be a really good chat. And of course, Richmond food. We're going to talk about food. So what makes Richmond such a great mecca for food? Because you can get all kinds of food.
0: I know.
3: You don't have to go outside the country. You don't have to go outside the region to get some really excellent international food and homegrown food.
0: And

0: This is called the Center for Active Living, after all. So are we going to put people to work doing a little bit of exercise?
1: We are. So we are lucky. We have a Zumba class with like superstar instructor Danny. He's going to be teaching. We have yoga, if that's more your style. So if you want to register, go to richmond.ca/CBC Early Edition.
0: And one of the reasons we're doing this, just to mention, is, of course, our Richmond Bureau. We have a new bureau opening up in Richmond with two reporters there, and you can come and meet them as well. Pitch your stories to them, too. Caroline, thank you so much.
1: You're very welcome.
0: Caroline Chan, putting together a special morning of programming, and that is tomorrow at the Minoru Center for Active Living in Richmond. We will be there at 5:30 in the morning. It all starts at 5:30. There are still spots, by the way, available for our Zumba and yoga classes. Amy is not going to be... Are you going to be leading one?
2: I'm not going to lead it.
0: No.
2: I've never done one.
0: Neither have I. Maybe we should both get up there.
2: Let's do it.
0: Yeah, let's do it. Okay. I'll bring my athletic gear. The Zumba and yoga classes are free, but you have to register. And you can do that at richmond.ca/CBC Early Edition. richmond.ca/CBC Early Edition. Come on down. You don't need to register for that. Just come on down and say hi. Meet the Early Edition team at our new Richmond Bureau reporters. We do hope to see you there tomorrow morning. 26 minutes after 7 o'clock on the Early Edition, Crystalia Ramlikan is here with an update on business. Good morning to you.
3: Hi, good morning, Stephen.
0: The federal government just announcing it is buying some expensive aircraft. What details do we have on that?
3: Mm-hmm. So Prime Minister Mark Carney says Canada is entering into negotiations with Swedish company Saab to buy a fleet of surveillance aircraft for the Royal Canadian Air Force. So the pick is a non-U.S. supplier, as Carney makes good on a promise to reduce spending on American military gear. And the federal government has said it is in the market for 6 radar aircraft at a cost of more than $5 billion. So Saab produces the planes in a joint partnership with Bombardier, and the deal could see some of the fleet manufactured here in Canada over the next 15 years in Bombardier's plants in Montreal and Toronto. And the government says the deal has the potential to support more than 3,000 jobs. So here's more from Carney.
4: With its suite of advanced sensors and mission systems, Saab's GoldenEye will be a key resource for Canadian Armed Forces to detect and deter threats across the Arctic. The globalized airborne surveillance capability can track objects and signals up to 650 kilometers away. And they'll share in real time that information with the Canadian forces and our allies.
3: And Carney says the federal government now aims to spend the equivalent of 4% of GDP on defense by 2030.
0: Okay. And we've got a landmark LNG deal between Canada and Germany expected to be announced a little later today as well by the federal government. What details do we have on that one so far?
3: Yes, that's right. So sources say it's an agreement to export liquefied natural gas from northwestern BC. The large-scale deal, a first between Canada and Europe, is between Solisim's LNG in BC and a German company, Cepha. And the LNG facility is among the major projects that Carney says and has said would be reviewed for fast-track permitting and approval. So in the face of global energy instability and the push to sell Canadian resources overseas, the proposed $10 billion floating facility would become the country's second largest LNG terminal. And then on top of that, there would be a commitment to building a large transmission line to supply electricity and a natural gas pipeline across BC. And government officials are describing it as the second largest private sector investment in Canada's history. Now, while the goal is to have the project up and running by 2030, but some who live along the proposed pipeline are concerned about environmental impacts, and some have already vowed to protest and oppose any construction and even take the fight to the courts to try and block the project.
0: All right. Crystalia, we'll leave it there for now, and thank you. We'll talk tomorrow.
3: All right. Thanks, Stephen.
0: Take care. That is Crystalia Ramlikan with the latest on business. And Amy is back with an update on the roads and the weather.
1: Yes. We still have this problem in Surrey. So it's a crash on Highway 99 northbound, just north of King George Boulevard. That has the right and the bus lane blocked. So seeing significant backup into South Surrey. What this is causing, though, is holding all that traffic up. So we're seeing things really ease off for the Alex Fraser Bridge. Still busy, though, for the Stalawasa awesome. We're also seeing people using Highway 10 to access Highway

0: Way 99, so seeing a bit of a delay there. It is busy southbound into the Massey Tunnel, building for the Richmond Bridges and also for the North Shore Bridges. And we are looking at mainly sunny skies, 19 to 24 for the high.
1: Amy, thank you so much. And coming up, two local authors are finalists at the Crime Writers of Canada Awards. Coming up, they're going to join us on the show to talk about their Asian-Canadian heritage and how it translates to their work as they explore intergenerational trauma and memory and belonging. That conversation coming your way right now, 7:30, and time for the CBC Local News with Drew Karakas.
2: Good morning. It's 13 degrees and mainly sunny in Vancouver. The federal government is expected to announce further details of a landmark agreement to export liquefied natural gas from BC to Germany. CBC News confirmed the deal involves the as-yet unfinished Silicium's LNG project near Prince Rupert and the German utility Zephyr. Shivani Joshi has more.
3: The deal between Silicium's LNG and German energy company Zephyr would see 1 million metric tons of liquefied natural gas shipped annually to Europe. UBC political scientist Stuart Press.
4: This is a project that has indigenous partnership ownership and is ready to go ahead and can really service the needs of the country in the near term.
3: The announcement comes as global energy prices rise amid tensions in the Middle East. International Trade Minister Maninder Sidhu says Canada is exploring ways to help allies facing supply concerns.
5: We're exploring all opportunities to help our partners around the world. And on the West Coast, we have multiple projects in various phases of development.
3: The Silicium's LNG facility is among the major projects that Prime Minister Mark Carney said would be reviewed for fast-track permitting and approval. Shivani Joshi, CBC News, Vancouver.
2: Members of the Integrated Homicide Investigation Team have been gathering evidence at the scene of an apparent shooting in Langley last night. Langley RCMP say they were called at about 11:30 to the 5400 block of Bryden Crescent after reports of shots fired. First responders found a person at the location with severe injuries. The RCMP say despite life-saving efforts, the person died at the scene. IHIT is now in charge of the investigation and might have more to say later in the day. It's unclear if the shooting is linked to ongoing gang violence around Metro Vancouver. The cleanup is underway in the Comox Valley on Vancouver Island after a significant sewage leak at a wastewater pump station. For several hours yesterday, area residents were told not to flush their toilets while crews worked to seal the leak. Michelle Morton has the latest.
6: The Comox Valley Regional District says it's continuing to respond to a major sewer leak that occurred Tuesday morning, but repairs have been completed and the leak has been stopped. A district spokesperson told CBC News it happened along a temporary pump station pipe located near the Comox Valley Marina around 9:30 in the morning, adding the support and cooperation of the community made a big difference to sewage flows and helped them resolve the situation faster. Officials say it's safe to resume normal use of toilets, dishwashers, and laundry, but until further notice, residents are asked to avoid any water-related activities near the shoreline, around Goose Pit Park and Comox Valley Marina. The district says all sports and aquatic centers were closed Tuesday, but will be reopened today. Michelle Morton, CBC News, Vancouver.
2: The BC Cattlemen's Association is asking for help to manage a key water resource. Its members maintain and operate many reservoirs across the province. The water is used for both irrigation and for livestock, but the water is also used to fight wildfires and to manage stream levels for fish, particularly in times of drought. Kevin Boone, the head of the Cattlemen's Association, says it's becoming too expensive for some ranchers without support.
7: For us, it's the lifeblood of how we grow the food that is required for people to survive. And it has become very extremely expensive to maintain these or to build them.
2: Boone says the BC Cattlemen's Association is asking the province, municipal governments, and First Nations to help manage water storage reservoirs. The union representing more than 700 Metro Vancouver outside workers says its job action today is affecting five operations centers across the region. The Greater Vancouver Regional District Employees Union says the temporary action is meant to put pressure on the employer as the two sides remain at odds over a new collective agreement. The union says it wants Metro Vancouver management to return to the bargaining table and agree to a contract that

0: addresses health and safety issues, as well as contracting out and other issues. The GVRD EU says its members will continue with escalating job action, including the possibility of a full strike, until there's a tentative agreement on a new contract. The city of Burnaby has introduced stricter rules for people who use e-scooters. They're no longer allowed on arterial roads unless there's a protected bike lane or multi-use pathway. They're also banned in most parks unless signs indicate otherwise. Amy Cho is Burnaby's transportation director.
1: It's really making sure that you're not traveling on the roadway in the same lane as we have very heavy vehicles, trucks, buses, commercial trucks going there.
0: These changes come as injuries rise among e-scooter riders across the country. 7:35 now, and that's the CBC Local News.
2: Drew, thank you so much.
0: Yep.
2: Drew Karakas in the CBC Vancouver newsroom. And a very good Wednesday morning to you. I'm Stephen Quinn. This is the early edition on CBC Radio 1. And thanks so much for being along with us this morning. Lots to come in this half hour of the program. Right now, Amy Bell is back with traffic and weather.
3: Yeah, and it is definitely getting busier for quite a few spots. We're seeing delays on Highway 1 right from the Portman all through the Cape Horn, Burnaby Lake, and now the backup for the Cassiar Tunnel stretching to about First Avenue. We also have a new crash on Main Street right around 33rd, so expect some delays there. There's also still this ongoing issue on Highway 99 northbound north of King George. That's causing a backup out of South Surrey. Southbound into the Massey Tunnel with the one lane is slow. It's really picked up for the Richmond Bridges. And we are in for some lovely weather. There's one minor hiccup, but today and tomorrow, mainly sunny and warm. Temperatures in the sort of high teens to mid-20s inland. And then we get clouds and showers on Friday, but then we get back to some sunshine for Saturday and Sunday. So all in all, I'll take my hiccup on a weekday as opposed to the weekend.
2: Exactly. Amy, thank you.
3: You're welcome.
2: And coming up in this half hour, two Asian-Canadian writers are finalists for a major award in crime fiction. Coming up, Jen Sukfong Lee and Eddie Budell Tan will join us to talk about storytelling and inherited trauma and their award-nominated books. Looking forward to that conversation in just a moment. Right now, Paul McGowan joins us from CBC Sports. Good morning to you.
4: Good morning, Stephen.
2: Let's begin with hockey, and the Golden Knights are through to the Stanley Cup Final.
4: Which is incredible, quite frankly. The Golden Knights were inconsistent the entire year. They were bad for chunks of the year, and they were bad enough that they fired their head coach with 8 games remaining in the regular season. And at that point, it was not a sure thing that they would even be in the playoffs. They are now past the Colorado Avalanche, a 4-game sweep of the Avs. An incredible turnaround for Vegas. For Colorado, a devastating missed opportunity given all of the talent on that roster. You can hear that devastation in the voice of head coach Jared Bednar.
5: Humility is certainly a word you can use for it. I think that losing sucks, and losing 4 straight is worse. And I think the further you go, the worse it gets. But I'll say this, from day one, our guys gave us everything they got. It's a very, very good team that we lost to, and we'll have to reflect on our season and our series and go from there.
4: A disappointing day in Denver. Vegas now will await the winner of Montreal and Carolina. Those two teams play game 4 tonight. The Hurricanes lead that series 2-1.
2: All right, let's move on to basketball, where the fight continues for a spot in the NBA final.
4: And the Western Conference final is turning into a series for the ages. Shai Gilgeous-Alexander and the Thunder up against Victor Wembanyama and the Spurs. And it's the Thunder who gained the edge last night in Game 5. They win 127-114. They are now just a game away from their second straight NBA final. And they earn the win last night, despite missing 2 of their top 4 scorers. Shai, after the game, was quick to credit the contributions of his teammates.
6: We don't get this far. I don't have this individual success. This team doesn't have this success without all 15 guys in the locker room, and we proved this tonight. If it was 4 or 5 me's out there, we would have been down 20 after the first quarter. But the guys were great to start the game. Probably should never start like that again and give us a better chance to win a ball game, but the guys held it down.
4: Shai, Stephen, is the picture of the overly humble athlete. He, didn't have his best game, maybe. Still finished with 32 points last night. Game 6 between the Spurs and Thunder goes tomorrow. And in the WNBA, the Toronto Tempo are back in action tonight. They're in Chicago to face the Sky.
2: All right. And let's end on tennis. Young Canadian tennis stars back where it all started.
4: Yeah, last year's French Open is where we all first took notice of Victoria.

0: Victoria Mboko. At that point in May of last year, she had never even competed in a Grand Slam, but she qualified for the French Open, went to the third round, and Mboko has been building a name for herself ever since. She was back at Roland Garros yesterday, got through round one easily with a straight sets victory. A good start for Mboko under new coach Wim Fissette.
1: Working with Wim, it's been very fun so far. You know, he has such a history of working with slam champions and he knows what it takes to get there. So bringing in that kind of experience for me, it kind of gives me a different perspective of what I can do to be in those kinds of positions. I think I can learn a lot from him.
0: Yeah, Fissette has worked with a who's who of top tennis talent. That includes Naomi Osaka, Iga Swiatek. Both of them have been ranked number one in the world. So easy for Mboko to picture herself there, I imagine. She is back on the court tomorrow. She faces Czechia's Katerina Siniaková.
2: All right, Paul, thank you so much.
0: Thanks, Stephen.
2: Paul McGowan from CBC Sports. It is 19 minutes before 8 o'clock on the early edition on CBC Radio 1. Well, two Vancouver authors were finalists for Canada's top crime writing awards. In her book, The Hunger We Pass Down, Jen Sukfong Lee explores intergenerational trauma that has shaped every woman in a particular family. And Eddie Boudel-Tan dives into a family mystery tied to the two disappearances that happened decades apart in his novel, The Tiger and the Cosmonaut. Now, both books take a look at the trauma we inherit that we carry forward in very different ways. The winner of the Peter Robinson Award will be announced on May 29th. Before that, though, both Jen and Eddie join us in studio to talk more about their work. Hello.
3: Hello.
2: You guys are very nice to see you both. You guys are competing against each other on this.
4: Yeah.
3: Oh, yeah.
4: Yeah.
2: Is it an amicable, friendly competition?
4: No, Jen, you're going down.
3: I've been known to stab people with pencils, just saying.
2: This is better than Canada Reads. Wow. Jen, your book is essentially a horror story where the generational trauma is personified as a literal monster.
3: Yeah.
2: Where did that come from?
3: Well, I was actually drinking wine with a friend of mine when I came up with this idea, which is where all the best ideas come from. But actually, I was really thinking about doing horror, and I really wanted to pay a tribute to sort of long history of horror in Asian literature and cinema. And I started actually researching all these lady demons. I literally Googled angry Asian lady demons. And I came up with this idea that the original trauma occurs in Hong Kong. And when women migrate, they often bring their stories with them. Women are often the keepers of family history, family myth, and they pass that down to their daughters and granddaughters. And I kept thinking, if you move across the world, can you ever escape the ghosts that haunt you?
2: Wow. And so the hunger we pass down, what is the hunger?
3: It's intergenerational trauma. I love talking about trauma first thing in the morning. But it's also hunger for survival. So when something terrible happens in a family, usually the women are trying to ensure the survival of their children. So it's both of those things.
2: All right. And Eddie, The Tiger and the Cosmonaut, that is going to require some explanation, that title.
4: Well, you're going to have to read it and find out.
2: I am going to have to read it and find out because I haven't. So, but you're going to have to explain a little bit of it to us anyway.
4: Yeah. So it's really referring to these two twins who are at the center of the story. And one of the twins goes missing back in the 1990s, and it represents the costumes that they were wearing during that fateful night when they do go missing. But even more deeply, the costumes represent the outward personas of each of these twins. So you have Casper, who is known as the good twin, the obedient one, who, you know, loves space, whose mind is always in the clouds, and he loves dressing up as a cosmonaut. And you have Sam, who is the bad one, who is a bit more unruly, a bit less obedient, who is personified by the tiger.
2: Why specifically a cosmonaut and not an astronaut?
4: Oh, well, you know, okay, I might as well go into this. So, because it's something that
2: Casper
4: is very adamant about explaining. He's not an astronaut. He's a cosmonaut. It's mainly because he idolizes a cosmonaut, a Russian cosmonaut named Sergei Krikalev. Oh. And Sergei Krikalev is quite famous because he was the first Russian cosmonaut to join the Americans on a space expedition. And on top of that, he was in the space station orbiting above Earth when the Soviet Union collapsed. And so Casper in the story just loved imagining this cosmonaut floating above the Earth while all of this order has collapsed and all of this disorder somewhat ensues.
2: Wow. And what does that have to do with intergenerational trauma in Chinese families?
4: Well, I don't know if I can draw a direct line from

0: cosmonauts to intergenerational Chinese drama.
1: You can try.
0: But I certainly can.
2: I challenge you.
0: But my book is very much, I wouldn't even say it's so much about intergenerational trauma. What I really wanted to achieve with this book is to reflect not me and my family, but certainly people like me and families like mine. I'm second generation Chinese Canadian, and I wanted a book that reflected what that experience feels like. And for me, growing up as second generation, that experience feels somewhat like being caught between cultures. Yeah. Being caught between society's expectations and wanting to fit in and belong in Canadian society while also trying my very best to honor my family's heritage.
2: Jen, you're nodding there. There is obviously some commonality between the stories, or is it?
1: Yeah, I think so. I think both novels are actually quite similar in the ways that the decisions that parents and grandparents make affect their children, and the ways in which trauma and pain comes out, whether you want to talk about it or not. And I was very privileged to read an early version of Eddie's novel. And I really loved it. Still do. It's delightful. Everyone should read it, including you, Stephen, because I know you haven't.
2: No, I haven't. nor have I read yours. So I have to get onto that as well.
1: Yikes.
2: I'm sorry. I was surprised.
0: What are you waiting for?
2: I'm waiting for anything. This is what, Jen, the part about the women specifically in your book, what is it that makes the ghost stories that they're carrying with them so, I guess, so enduring? Why is it so much a part of them?
1: I think that, when I think about my mom and how she came, my mom basically traveled across the world to marry a Canadian man she didn't know. Mm. And I often think about these women who make those decisions, and I think, why are you leaving? There are many reasons. It could be conflict in the country, could be, poverty. But I also think there has to be at least a little bit of a sense of adventure and a little bit a sense of I'm escaping whatever it is that is haunting and hurting me. And I think in Chinese culture in particular, talking about your pasts or the things that were bad in the past is not, we just don't do that. Culturally, we just don't talk about the things that hurt us. And I was always, I was always grappling with this idea when we're raising children, do we tell them about the truth of our past or do we not? And I think, in the book, not talking about your stuff ends up in a literal demon coming out to force you to talk about your stuff.
2: And Eddie, for you, where does your sort of personal cultural identity come out in your book?
0: Yeah, it very much came out in my experiences being second generation Chinese Canadian. And so I often like to say my book is about Asian rage. And I think,
2: hey.
0: I think that's something that certainly brings our two books together, this idea of Asian rage. And whenever I say that, people always ask, so what is Asian rage?
2: What is Asian rage?
0: Well, I think it's a natural response to the demands the society places on Chinese Canadians. From my experience, we are afforded access to a certain level of privilege and acceptance, but only if we fit a certain mold, only if we fit certain expectations of this obedient, rule-abiding citizen. And we are much more than that, right? And so I think the rage can be a natural response to the minimizing and the act of making ourselves smaller.
2: Wait, where does that come from? Because you're absolutely right about where Asian people fit in Canadian society, and it is that rule abiding, quiet, don't make any trouble kind of. Where does that come from?
1: White supremacy. I mean, I think that white supremacy always seeks to separate and divide racialized people, groups of racialized people. And I think sometimes the trade-off is we're going to let you go to school. We're going to let you have this nice job. We're going to let you buy houses. But in exchange for that, you're going to live by our rules. And therefore, we will have dominion over everybody else. Mm. Right? If we give you enough and make you satisfied, then you're not going to rock the boat. And then we have more people on our side. That's the way I don't know, Eddie. What do you think?
2: Yeah.
0: Yeah. And I think a part of the reason that this has been perpetuated is because Asian Canadians have a sense of survival, right?
1: Of course.
0: I think over generations, we have learned that in order to survive and prosper in this country, we need to respect and abide by those demands. And so something that my book explores, and I believe Jen's does as well, is what happens when we decide that we don't.
2: Yeah.
0: Right. And what happens when we decide to push back on those expectations?

0: I think there's something really real in even being a second generation Chinese Canadian who was born in Canada, just being expected to act a certain way, to behave a certain way. In my experience, discrimination is not often overt. It's far more sly than that. It comes in the form of othering and comments that make us feel like we don't belong. It comes in the form of humor, and that's something that is depicted in my book.
1: And I guess the breaking the cycle of stigma or of trauma that is, I think, common to both books, is that right? Is that seen then as an act of rebellion?
2: Oh, I think so. I think so. It's very like torturous, I think, for both of our protagonists in both novels, is that when they choose to fight back, it tortures them. They don't want to do it. That's not the way they were brought up. That's not the way society wants them to behave. And it is a rebellion, but it also comes at a great cost.
0: It was also really fun, though, as a writer to depict. Like, I found it very interesting and also very exciting to take a family that has been subjected to these demands and just explore what happens when they decide that they no longer want to play by those rules. And so I found it very cathartic in a way.
1: It's great to talk to both of you this morning. Thank you so much. And yeah, I better read the damn books.
2: Yeah, SQ.
1: I hope so. I will. And the 29th is when you find out who wins.
2: Better be me.
1: How many?
0: We'll see about that.
1: How many other people are up for this?
2: Oh, like, these are five?
0: I think there's five.
1: Five altogether?
2: Yeah.
1: All right. Well, maybe we'll bring you both back so you can trash talk.
2: Yeah, let's do. We'll trash talk the other ones.
1: Trash talk everybody else. It's great to see you both. Great to meet you, and lovely to see you as always.
2: Thank
1: And
2: you.
1: Thanks for coming in. Come on back
0: Thanks for
1: anytime.
0: Having us, Stephen.
1: Enjoy the conversation. Chinsook Fong Lee, the author of The Hunger We Passed Down, Eddie Boudel Tan, the author of The Tiger and the Cosmonaut, both of those finalists for the 2026 Peter Robinson Award for the Best Crime Novel. May the best crime novel win. Thank you both. 7 minutes before 8 o'clock on the early edition on CBC Radio 1. Amy Bell is back with your traffic and weather.
3: Yep, and we've picked up a few new problems. So we have a crash on United Boulevard right at the Low Heat Highway. There's also a stall westbound Highway 1 just west of the Cape Horn. So that's adding to the delays through the area. Main and 33rd, still a crash there. And the biggest issue of the morning, of course, this crash on Highway 99 northbound north of King George Boulevard. That has traffic lined up all the way back to nearly 16th Avenue in the South Surrey White Rock area. So huge nightmare for people. You may want to just stick to King George Boulevard itself. We are dealing with volume building for the North Shore and the Richmond Bridges, and we're looking at mainly sunny skies today, 19 to 24 for the highs.
1: Amy, thank you. And do stay with us throughout the day here on CBC Radio 1. Coming up right after us is The Current. And for more on what you can expect, we're joined by host Catherine Cullen. She's filling in for Matt Galloway. Good morning to you, Catherine.
4: Good morning, Stephen. We are going to try to help folks make sense of a couple of big and complicated issues out there. First, we're going to dive into this question of the U.S. war with Iran. Are we really on the cusp of a deal to end this conflict or not? You could get whiplash following all the things that have been coming out from Donald Trump and Iran. We're going to try to get a better sense of where that stands. We're also going to have a conversation about this Ebola outbreak that has many experts worried. In particular, we're going to be talking to one who knows a lot about this firsthand, Dr. Craig Spencer. He helped fight the biggest Ebola outbreak in history in 2014. He also contracted Ebola, and he's got some serious warnings about this moment. Then we're going to take quite a left turn and talk about an apocalypse early warning system. It is the project of an artist out of California. He's tracking where billionaires' jets are going, saying, well, maybe they're all headed, if they all seem to be suddenly headed to their doomsday bunkers, we should be worried. This is like some tongue-in-cheek social commentary. Surprisingly funny. I did not think I would be laughing about the apocalypse, but you never know what you're in for with The Current. It contains multitudes.
1: All right, Catherine, looking forward to hearing all of it. Thank you so much.
4: Thank you.
1: That is Catherine Cullen in for Matt Galloway. And that is coming up this morning, 8:37, right here on CBC Radio 1, streaming live on your CBC Listen app, of course. Coming up on 5 minutes before 8 o'clock on the early edition, here's something we wanted you to hear. The Western Premiers Conference in Kananaskis, Alberta has concluded. And yesterday, Manitoba Premier Wab Kanu urged his Alberta counterpart, Danielle Smith,

0: to pause plans for a separation referendum. Now, Wab Kanu said this is not the time for more uncertainty. Just have a listen to this exchange.
1: The way we're going to seek clarity is through the court. We think that the duty to consult is meant to be looked at through a lens of major projects, and we take that very seriously. We had an Indigenous roundtable yesterday where I shared with the premiers how we're using our Alberta Indigenous Opportunities Corporation to help underwrite major project participation, to give revenues to Indigenous nations, and how we want to continue engaging with Indigenous nations on that. But the issue, I think, in the court is whether that duty to consult should apply to citizen-initiated petitions. And that's where I think that the court erred in judgment, and I think it's also anti-democratic, the decision that they made. But we'll make the arguments in court about what the limits to duty to consult ought to be, and we'll see how that conversation goes. There's a couple of rounds that we have to go through, obviously, to Court of Appeal, probably also to the Supreme Court of Canada. But we want to make sure that we have a very clear understanding of what the duty to consult really means and what it doesn't mean. And I think at the moment there's a lack of clarity on that.
2: And you've talked a lot about...
3: Sorry, I'd like to respond. So I think we know that is not correct, a lot of what you just said there, Premier Smith. Specifically, and we spoke about this, so I don't mind repeating this. It is not up to the petition gatherers to fulfill the duty to consult. It is up to you, as the Alberta government, to fulfill the duty to consult. And in this case, when there is clearly going to be an impact on well-established existing hunting and fishing rights by putting up an international border, if some would have their way, the judge ruled, and I would agree with the judge's ruling, that that is going to infringe on rights. And so there is a duty to consult. Now, to take a step further, for the Albertan who's been frustrated over the lack of progress on pipelines, you've got the Premier of BC announcing LNG, we're working on Churchill, we're working on northern trade corridors. This is a moment to get big things built in Manitoba. And I would say now is the time to work together. Why don't we hold off on this referendum talk for a year or two and see if we get these pipelines under construction? Because at the end of the day, we want Canada to succeed. We're all very proud of this place. I myself am very, very patriotic. And what I think it's important for us to say when we hear this sorts of discussion happening here in Alberta is for us to say, okay, thank you, First Nations in Alberta, for hitting the pause button on this. Now the rest of Canada, let's work together and show Alberta just how appreciated they are in the rest of this country.
1: And this is why we have the courts, because you can have politicians disagree, and that's why you take it through the court, you take it through the appeals, and you go to the Supreme Court. And ultimately, though, I no respect to the difference of opinion that Premier Kanu has raised. I think we'll wait and to see how our Court of Appeals process goes and see what the courts have to say in the end.
0: That is Alberta Premier Danielle Smith and Manitoba Premier Wab Kanu. They were speaking yesterday at the Western Premier's Conference in Kananaskis, Alberta. 2 minutes before 8 o'clock on the early edition, Drew Karakas is here with some local news headlines.
4: Homicide investigators have been called to Langley after an apparent shooting last night. Police found a person in the 5400 block of Bryden Crescent who later died at that location. Crews with the Comox Valley Regional District have repaired a major sewage leak at a temporary pump station. Yesterday, the district issued a do not flush order for people in the region. Drinking water hasn't been affected and is still safe to drink. And Tim Hodgson, the Federal Minister of Natural Resources, will make an announcement in Vancouver this morning about a significant energy agreement with a major utility in Germany. The deal will see it buy liquefied natural gas from a proposed LNG plant near Prince Rupert. More local news coming up at 8:30. Amy Bell has the latest on the morning commute.
2: It is just a mess coming out of the South Surrey White Rock area this morning thanks to this crash. Northbound Highway 99 north of King George Boulevard. So lining up from between 16th and 24th Avenue. Buses being rerouted and most people are either sticking to King George and then taking Highway 10 down to the 91. 152nd has also picked up extra volume towards Highway 10. So just expect extra delays leaving the area, especially even if you are traveling by transit. Other than that, we have a stall westbound Highway 1 west of the Cape Horn, a collision on United Boulevard at the Lougheed, and volume steadily picking up for all the other major routes, such as the North Shore bridges and the Richmond bridges. Mainly sunny at least today, though, with highs anywhere from 19 to 24 degrees.
0: Amy, thank you so much.

0: is that movies are 4 times more likely to star a talking animal or a guy named Chris than they are a woman over 60. And coming up, we're going to speak with Terlyn Rothery, the Vancouver-based actress and Virgin River star. We'll share her experience in the industry. That's coming your way. Now, Drew Karakis is here with some local news headlines.
1: One person is dead after a shooting in Langley last night. Langley RCMP say the victim was found at about 11:30 in a residential area southwest of 200th Street and 56th Avenue. And a major sewage leak in Comox on Vancouver Island has been repaired. For hours yesterday, raw sewage was flowing from a pump station near the city's waterfront. More local news coming up at 8:30, and over to Amy Bell now with traffic and weather.
2: It is still just a mess trying to get out of the South Surrey and White Rock area this morning. So Highway 99 northbound, north of King George, we had this earlier collision. That has traffic lining up between 16th Avenue and 20th. Transit buses and everyone else sort of taking King George Highway up to Highway 10 or even 152nd to Highway 10. Sounds like there have also been a couple minor crashes on Highway 10 westbound getting towards Highway 91. So it is an incredibly slow morning for everybody trying to get out of that area. We also have a new stall northbound on the Ironworkers at the north end causing delays. Cleared the crash at Main and 33rd. Still on scene for a collision at United and Lougheed. And still gorgeous. So it's sunny out there. Highs anywhere from 19 to 24 today.
0: Amy, thank you so much. 12 minutes after 8 o'clock on the early edition on CBC Radio 1. We're at 88.1 FM in Metro Vancouver, 690 AM. 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We are expecting a big energy announcement this morning. Canada has reached a landmark deal to export liquefied natural gas from British Columbia to Germany. That is according to sources who spoke with CBC News. Now, the agreement is with the Salisim's LNG project in Northwestern BC. That is a partnership that involves the Nisga Nation. That announcement is scheduled for 8:30 this morning in about 17 minutes from now. And CBC's Jessica Chung is on the scene awaiting that announcement, and she joins us this morning. Good morning to you, Jessica.
3: Good morning, Stephen.
0: So just tell us a little bit of what we're expecting to come out of the announcement this morning and why it is so significant.
3: Yeah, well, Stephen, the deal would see, as you said, Salisim's LNG in northwestern BC sell up to 1 million metric tons of natural liquefied natural gas to a German buyer. That's what we're hearing from sources. Now, the Salisim's LNG project is a proposed floating export facility that's located around 80 kilometers north of Prince Rupert. Now, once built, the plan there is to export around 12 million metric tons of liquefied natural gas annually. Now, the project was referred to the Major Projects Office and has been marked as a priority by the federal government. Now, this morning, this announcement from the feds is to formally kind of announce this new deal. And you know, what we may hear today is that this is a win for the Carney government to kind of diversify our trade partnerships outside of the U.S. to our European partners, especially as the war in Ukraine continues. And, you know, this is also, as you said, a Nisga Nation project as well. They're one of the partners. The chief of that nation is also going to be here this morning for that announcement. And this new deal is another example that provides First Nations economic development opportunities as well. So, you know, this is an overall deal that's been touted by the province and also by our premier. Take a listen to what he had to say.
4: And this announcement that the federal government will be sharing more about is about how we can work together to deepen those trading relationships around the world, in this case with Germany. And it really reflects what is possible when we work together.
0: So that is BC Premier David Eby. Now, Jessica, we've heard this project is still, many steps away from getting off the ground, and it does come with some controversy as well. Can you speak to that?
3: Yeah, well, for one, the North Coast Transmission Line, which would be needed to power the Salisim's LNG project, still needs to be built. But that has been also named a priority by the province and the federal government. Also, the pipeline to get the natural gas to the terminal for liquefaction has also not yet been built. And that project, which would be a 900-kilometer gas transmission pipeline in Prince Rupert, was greenlit by the province last June. But it faces opposition from First Nations and also from environmental groups who say that the route would cut across the last remaining untouched parts of one of the nation's territories there. And they are calling for more consultation on it. Stephen.
0: All right.

Thank you, Martina, and a very good Wednesday morning to you. I'm Stephen Quinn. This is the Early Edition on CBC Radio 1, and thank you for being along with us this morning. Coming up, a landmark agreement to export liquefied natural gas from northwestern BC to Germany is expected to be announced today. You just heard about that on the news. We will have more on that coming up in just a moment. And this week, a new study from the Center for Aging Better says

0: Jessica, thank you so much. Appreciate you setting this up for us. Thanks a lot. That is CBC's Jessica Chung. She's standing by for an announcement that's set to take place at 8:30 this morning. And for more on the story and the significance of the deal, we have reached energy journalist Markham Hislop joins us this morning. Good morning to you, Markham.
1: Good morning, Stephen.
0: So how is this project actually going to work? Where is this natural gas coming from to begin with?
1: Well, it'll come from the northeast of British Columbia, just like the supply for the LNG Canada project did. And there's a new pipeline proposed to take the gas from the northeast over to the west coast. So we'll see. This project really at this point is, we're talking about a million tons per year for a project that is would produce 12 million tons per year. So it's a very small percentage of that, and there still isn't enough supply to trigger a final investment decision on the project. So while it's significant, we're still quite a ways from the goal line, I'm afraid.
0: And what would it take then to trigger a final investment decision? How many more customers would need to be lined up?
1: Well, that the economics of this depend on the project itself, but clearly over 50%. And the number that I've seen is that this represents now 30% of the capacity of the project. So somewhere north of 50%, 60%, I would imagine.
0: It was a little bit of a surprise to me that this is going to be transported to Germany. Kind of a silly question, but what route would it take?
1: It would have to go, I'm assuming it here, because we haven't had the announcement yet, but
0: right.
1: I'm assuming that it would go south and maybe transit through the Panama Canal and then over to Europe.
0: Okay. Now, you've been working on this story for a while. I mean, what stands out to you about this deal?
1: What's not being said? I've interviewed a number of global LNG experts, people like Mike Fullwood from Oxford, and they make the point that between 2026 and 2029, the supply of LNG, the new supply, is increasing by 50%. And they're expecting that later in this decade, there's going to be a huge glut of LNG. The IEA says they don't even know where the customers are going to come from. So that's going to drive down prices, and it's going to make the investment decisions in projects in BC very, very difficult. It's one of the reasons why there haven't been more announcements to date. And I take a very cautious view of this announcement and of BC's LNG plans, because BC is not a low-cost producer. It's on the higher end of the cost curve, and that makes it a marginal producer, and it's not clear to me where the customers are going to come from.
0: And that was the concern we heard even when BC Premier Christy Clark was big on promoting LNG, was, you know, we're late to the game, and it's not cheap to get it out of the ground and to market here.
1: Well, that's exactly right. I mean, BC does have some advantages. It has a short transit route over to Asia. It's increasingly seen as a stable supplier, politically.
0: Yes.
1: Supplier with the right values. And that's more important than ever after the U.S. Attacks on Iran and the closure of the Strait of Hormuz. More important, but it doesn't change the fundamental economics of these projects, and that would argue against more BC LNG.
0: And are we seeing Germany look elsewhere for gas because Europe has soured on the idea of taking gas from Russia?
1: Everybody's looking for more gas. When Russia cut off Europe's gas in 2022 after the invasion of Ukraine, Europe was in, Germany was in big trouble, and they're the most industrialized economy. They have lost industry. There's talk of deindustrialization because of high energy prices. So security matters. And I think that had a lot to do with this agreement. We'll see where else they can manage to get the new supply. But that still doesn't argue, especially given the long transportation route to Europe, that we're going to see much more of this from Germany.
0: And does this somehow play into Mark Carney's, apparent efforts to somehow become closer to the European economy?
1: Oh, it absolutely does. There's no question. And Prime Minister Carney was in Terrace last November, and he gave a speech in which he said, in his opinion, that BC LNG capacity could grow by 500% out to 2035. So the federal government has very, very big ambitions, matched by Premier Eby. I personally, and the experts I interview, don't think that's going to be the case. That's just way too optimistic. But Canada is setting its sights high. We'll see where it comes in.
0: Mark, we really appreciate you lending your expertise this morning. Thank you so much for the time. We always appreciate it.
1: Thanks for having me.
0: That is energy journalist Markham Hislop telling us a little bit more about this project. We're looking for the announcement about 10 minutes from now is when it's scheduled, anyhow, for 8:30 this morning. This being a significant German investment in a potential, we'll say potential, LNG project. Now, this week, a new study was published by a campaign called Age Without Limits. We're going to talk about that in just a second, right after Amy Bell brings us an update on traffic and weather.
2: Yeah, it has not been a great morning trying to get out of the South Surrey White Rock areas. We have this crash northbound Highway 99 north of King George, and buses being rerouted up King George to Highway 10. Most people just getting off and using King George and Highway 10 also. So seeing a lot of extra delays. It is very heavy on Highway 99 itself, backing up to about 24th Avenue. So just stay home if you can, but expect significant delays. Thankfully, no reports of any other new issues. They quickly cleared that stall northbound off the Ironworkers. Should be clear soon of the minor collision at Lougheed and United Boulevard, but it is pretty heavy still for the Richmond Bridges and the North Shore Bridges. It is lovely out there. Sunny skies today, and we'll get up to about 19 at the water to 24 inland, and we'll see much the same for tomorrow. I'll have another look, though, just before the news.
0: Amy, thank you. Well, this week, a rather alarming new study was published by a campaign called Age Without Limits. The study found that a movie is more likely to star a man named Chris than a woman over 60, any woman over 60. It also found that a talking animal is four times more likely to star in a film than a woman over 60. To talk about this and the industry a little bit more, we're joined by Terrell Rothery. She's a Vancouver-based actress who's been in movies like Whisper and Diary of a Wimpy Kid, Roderick Rules. She's also starred in many TV shows, The Good Doctor, Murder in a Small Town, Arrow, Supernatural. She played Dr. Janet Fraser in Stargate SG-1. Her most notable role is likely the one she's playing right now. She's Muriel St. Clair in the Netflix global sensation Virgin River. Terrell, thank you so much for being with us this morning.
3: Thank you, Stephen. Gee, you make me sound so busy.
0: You do sound,
3: yeah. Thank you, pal.
0: You do sound very busy. We had to, I mean, when you frame it that way, a man named Chris or a talking animal, that really hits home. I can't imagine how that hits home for, you know, an actor like you. What goes through your mind?
3: Well, when I first heard that, I wanted to know who the heck this Chris was. And who his agent was, because he's obviously doing very well. What goes through my mind? Not surprised, that's for sure.
0: You played Dr. Janet Fraser in the series Stargate SG-1. That was in the late 90s, early 2000s. Have things changed at all for women in the industry since then?
3: Since then? I like to say that there has been definitely some movement, some change. But it hasn't grown as much as we would like to have seen it grow. Certainly there have been changes. You're seeing so much more diversity now on screens, on stage, which is fabulous. But sadly, I do agree with, you know, the article in that, ageism is still quite prevalent. Yes.
0: And it particularly affects women. Why is that?
3: You know, I have to tell you the story that sort of maybe will explain it a little bit. You look at a show, Medicine Man, right? Back in, what was that, 92?
0: Yeah.
3: You had Sean Connery, who was the leading male, very handsome, obviously talented, 62 years of age, his leading woman, his lead that he falls in love with, Lorraine Bracco, at the time they shot that was 38.
0: Hmm.
3: So you're seeing the age discrepancy even then.
0: Yes.
3: In Virgin River, the show that I'm in, we're currently filming season 8. Our wonderful writers in season 6 said, we're going to mix things up a little bit. And they actually created a love interest for my character, Muriel St. Clair, who was about 12 to 15 years younger than her. And this is so surprising. For the most part, it was so welcome. And, you know, people loved this idea, but we still had a lot of backlash. And the backlash, Stephen, was from women. They thought it was wrong. That is wrong. It's disgusting. That shouldn't be. From women.

0: That's half the age difference between Sean Connery and the person who was his love interest.
1: Correct. Correct. But you see what I'm saying? So we talk about ageism, and yet it seems to be it's accepted, and obviously in some cases preferable that it be that way, because God forbid a woman of age, a woman of substance, should not be with a younger man. I thought that was interesting, and I wanted to make sure that I shared that with you to play with this.
0: But that hasn't changed anything on Virgin River, has it? I mean, they haven't, you know, have they somehow succumbed to the backlash?
1: I don't think so. Gosh, no, not at all.
0: Well, that's what I'm saying. They're going ahead.
1: Oh, they're amazing. They're just going with it. They're fantastic. We are all so very grateful for the way they write the show, and the fact that these fabulous, quirky, exciting, vibrant characters, male and female, of age, are just, you know, living their best life.
0: So then what is Virgin River doing differently?
1: I think the fact that the writing, I mean, this is based on the book series by Robin Carr. It starts with this town. You can't have it. Towns continue to grow, obviously. We all know that. Everything grows. But there's still that substance. There's still that core. There's still that old school, you know, charming doctor who really invests in their patients. And there's so much color, and there's so much that the younger ones coming in can learn from all of the older ones, that it works, and they're recognizing that. They see that.
0: What have you learned from playing your character? Tell me more about Muriel. I mean, what have you learned from playing her?
1: She's an amazing character. When we first meet her, she's not very likable because she's quite full of herself. She came from New York and Los Angeles, Hollywood, and did all of that, and then came back to this small town. But as the show progresses, again, the story arc that the writers have created, you know, we start to see where that comes from and the vulnerability. And slowly over the, you know, the growth of the season so far, you see why that's a part of who she is and why she, you know, her persona is that way, but it's also who she is. You can't, like I know for myself, you can't be on screen all the time and putting yourself into different characters and not wanting to change it up and being, you know, out there. Yeah. So I think she's really endeared herself to the town, and she certainly adds a lot of color,
0: And are you finding the arc of your character to be satisfying then?
1: Very much so. Very much so. Yeah.
0: I always wonder that about actors, whether they're happy with the direction that their characters are taking, or just, you know, loving being despised, or whatever the character arc is.
1: Yeah, you do. You do love it. It's I am so incredibly grateful. Yeah, for this one, it's a great show, and I love this character.
0: And do you have a dream next role?
1: You know, you ask an actor that, and their dream is to always have another role, right?
0: Yeah,
1: it's. Just give us another job. I don't think I have a dream role. I've been very blessed to have, you know, a very diverse type of, you know, body of work that I love. I think if I was to want something that might be a little bit different, a little bit challenging, would be a period piece.
0: Mm.
1: Yeah.
0: That would be fun. Terrell, listen, it's great to speak with you. Thank you so much for the time this morning. Really appreciate you.
1: Of course. Thank you, Stephen.
0: All right. You take care. Bye-bye.
1: Bye.
0: That's Terrell Rothery, Vancouver-based actress, known for playing Muriel in the Netflix series Virgin River, which is currently filming its eighth season here in BC. Amy Bell, who plays herself here.
2: Unconvincingly.
0: No, mostly convincingly. How are we doing?
2: Not great still out of South Surrey. We have this crash northbound Highway 99 north of King George. Just the bus lane is blocked now, and they have the vehicles up on the flatbed, so it should be fully reopened soon, but it's still lining up to about 24th Avenue. Still a mess as people use King George and then Highway 10. Thankfully, all the other major routes are easing, and it's a gorgeous sunny day. We'll see temperatures anywhere from 19 to 24.
0: Amy, thank you so much. It is now 8:30 and time for the CBC Local News with Drew Karakas.
3: Good morning. It's 15 degrees and mainly sunny in Vancouver. Federal Energy Minister Tim Hodgson is expected to make a major announcement this hour about the export of Canadian liquefied natural gas.

0: gas. A deal with Germany could see up to 1 million metric tons of LNG shipped annually from a proposed plant on BC's north coast. The CBC's Jessica Chung is live at Canada Place, where that news conference is about to take place. Jess.
1: Yeah, Drew. So the deal would see the Solisms LNG in northwestern BC sell up to 1 million metric tons of liquefied natural gas per year to a German buyer. Now, the Solisms LNG is a proposed floating export facility about 80 kilometers north of Prince Rupert. Once built, the plan is to export around 12 million metric tons of LNG annually. Now, the project was referred to the Major Projects Office last November as a priority for federal approval. Now, this morning's announcement from the federal government is expected to formally announce this new deal and marks an effort to diversify Canada's exports, work more closely with European partners as the war in Ukraine continues, and to solidify trade relationships outside of Canada's relationship with the U.S. Now, yesterday, Premier David Eby called it a good step forward.
2: Part of the work to get to final investment decision is securing offtake agreements. That's commitments to buy the LNG from the facility. So a major announcement with a European partner of purchasing LNG gets us that much closer to final investment decision.
1: But this project is still a few steps away from getting off the ground. The pipeline to get the natural gas to the terminal for liquefaction has not been built yet, and it faces opposition from First Nations and environmental groups who say the route would cut across one of the last remaining untouched parts of the Gitxsin Nation's territory, and they're calling for more consultation. Drew.
0: The CBC's Jessica Chung reporting live from Canada Place this morning. Thank you, Jess. Homicide investigators have been gathering evidence in Langley after a shooting last night. A person was found at about 11:30 in medical distress in a residential area just west of 200th Street and south of 56th Avenue. Langley RCMP say despite life-saving efforts, the victim died at the scene. The Integrated Homicide Investigation Team is now in charge of the case. Anyone with information or dash cam video of the shooting is asked to contact IHIT. Indigenous and Northern Affairs Canada says it continues to support a Kamloops First Nation as it moves ahead with its investigation into possible unmarked graves at the former Kamloops Indian Residential School. Jennifer Norwell has that story.
3: 5 years ago, Tecumloops Tishikwatmek announced the discovery of possible unmarked burial sites connected to the former Kamloops Indian Residential School.
4: It was really heavy, and now in this work, it's continuing.
3: Rebecca Alty is the Federal Minister of Crown Indigenous Relations and Northern Affairs Canada. She says there have been challenges in getting documents.
4: What took some time was making sure that we were redacting any sensitive or confidential and third-party information.
3: She says documents have now been provided to the National Center for Truth and Reconciliation. Since 2021, the federal government has also provided $284 million to 65 different Indigenous communities, including $9 million to Tecumloops for investigative work. In a statement put out in February, Tecumloops says the area that's being investigated will either be turned into a sacred site or excavated. The federal government is preparing for the possibility of excavation, but Alty says it will all depend on what the nation decides. Jennifer Norwell, CBC News, Kamloops.
0: The cleanup will continue today after a major sewage leak in the Comox Valley. The local regional district issued a do not flush order to local residents yesterday because of a failure at the wastewater pump station. A ruptured pipe was spilling raw sewage into the surrounding area. It was repaired late yesterday afternoon. The Comox Valley Regional District says it's once again safe for people to resume normal use of toilets, dishwashers, and laundry. However, it's still advising people to avoid the shoreline near Goose Spit Park and the Comox Valley Marina. The minimum wage in BC will increase by 40 cents next week to $18.25 an hour. As Arden McLeod reports, some critics say it's still not enough to ease affordability issues in Metro Vancouver.
5: This year's wage increase is the first tied to general inflation rates, but it's also the smallest percentage raise in the last 7 years. Navdeep Chino with Living Wage BC says raising the minimum wage is the best way to improve affordability, but
6: it is not keeping up with the cost of essentials like housing, food, transportation, which are still rising at a much faster pace. In Metro Vancouver, for example, we have calculated that to survive in this community, a person needs to make $27.85 an hour.
5: Jill Atkey with BC Nonprofit Housing Association says roughly 38% of British Columbians are spending more than they can on rent.
7: Someone working full-time

0: time at minimum wage, an affordable rent for them is going to be about $950 a month. They're going to be looking at about $2,000, $2,200 for a studio or one-bedroom apartment.
1: ATCI is urging the province to supply more affordable housing in order to ease affordability issues among minimum wage workers. Arden McLeod, CBC News, Vancouver.
2: It's coming up to 8:36, and that's the CBC local news.
3: Drew Carricas, thank you so much. Drew Carricas in the CBC Vancouver newsroom. We're wrapping things up for this Wednesday, the 27th of May. Can't believe that.
4: Phew.
3: Where'd that come from, 27th of May?
4: It was after the 26th.
3: And before the 28th. Are we wrapping things up out there, my friend?
4: I wish I had better news, but we still have this crash on Highway 99. It's northbound, north of the King George. It's caused just a nightmare of traffic out of the South Surrey White Rock area. In the final clearing stages, though, we do have a crash on First Avenue and Rupert. Looks like a stall westbound Highway 1 west of 232nd, causing delays. Some big delays on Canada Way as you're heading up the hill. It's still going right from Highway 1. So, yes, it'll take a bit for things to ease. But while you're stuck in traffic, it's lovely outside, so sunny today. Highs anywhere from 19 to 24.
3: Thank you so much, Amy. Now, tomorrow, please come and join us. We're going to be at the Minoru Center for Active Living beginning at 5:30 tomorrow morning. That is in Richmond. And all kinds of guests, all kinds of stuff happening for our special live broadcast from Richmond tomorrow morning. We will see you out there. Here comes the current.

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0: 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The CBC News is next. Coming up in an hour, it's Q.
4: Colm Tabin wrote the novel Brooklyn. That movie was nominated for an Oscar. He got to go to the ceremony, but didn't get to go to the main part because he didn't write the screenplay. He'll tell you there is a very big difference between the red carpet and the linoleum. He'll be here today with that story and a new collection of short stories.
5: This is CBC News from Vancouver. Good morning, I'm Drew Karakis. The Federal Natural Resources Minister has been outlining the details of an energy agreement between Canada and Germany. The German utility ZEFA has agreed to buy up to 1 million metric tons of liquefied natural gas from the proposed Cilicium's LNG plant on BC's north coast.

Good morning. Here are your headlines from the CBC Vancouver newsroom. I'm Tarnjeet Parmar. The federal natural resources minister has confirmed a major liquefied natural gas deal that would see product from BC shipped to Europe. Tim Hodgson says the agreement is with the proposed Silicium's LNG project north of Prince Rupert and the German company CEFA. The facility has regulatory approval and construction could start this year. The deal would see Canada export 1 million metric tons of LNG to Europe each year. Homicide investigators have been gathering evidence in Langley after an apparent shooting last night. A person was found at around 11:30 in medical distress in a residential area just west of 200th Street and south of 56th Avenue. Langley RCMP say despite life-saving measures, the victim died at the scene. The Integrated Homicide Investigation Team is now in charge of that case. And Victoria's police

0: Good morning, it's 10:30. I'm Drew Karakis. You're listening to CBC Radio 1. The federal government says a German energy utility has agreed to buy 100 million tonnes of liquefied natural gas annually for up to two decades from Silesium LNG on BC's north coast. The first shipments could begin in the early 2030s. The proposed floating LNG facility would be located near Prince Rupert. It's one of the major projects that Prime Minister Mark Carney says will be considered for fast-track permitting and approval. Unionized transit operators and other employees at Coast Mountain Bus Company in Vancouver have voted overwhelmingly in favor of strike action to back their contract demands. Unifor says the 99% strike mandate sends a clear message to the employer. Contract talks started in February with cost of living and health and safety issues among the key priorities. At this time, the union has not set a date for any potential job action. Vancouver police say they will be recommending additional charges following a vehicle ramming incident in the West End almost 2 weeks ago. A senior who was hit by a vehicle that was being driven erratically near Nelson Park on May 15th has now died. That person was seriously injured in the incident. Two Vancouver police officers were also treated for injuries when they used their cruiser to stop the suspect vehicle. A 34-year-old suspect remains in custody, facing a number of charges. In the weather today for Metro Vancouver and the South Coast, mainly sunny, temperatures up to 24.
1: I'm John Power, you're listening to Q. Have you ever wanted something so badly you felt like it was meant to be? A job you really wanted, but you didn't get. Someone you loved, who didn't love you back.

Well, I mean, you know, I mentioned that this is not the first time we've seen a major rock star play with the baby doll aesthetic. And certainly if you are my age or older, this is the first person that comes to mind.

0: Good morning. Here are your headlines from the CBC Vancouver newsroom. I'm Tarnjeet Parmar. The federal natural resources minister has confirmed a major liquefied natural gas deal that would see product from BC shipped to Europe. Tim Hodgson says the agreement is with the proposed Silicium's LNG project north of Prince Rupert and the German company CEFA. The facility has regulatory approval and construction could start this year. The deal could see Canada export 1 million metric tons of LNG to Europe each year. Vancouver police say that a senior who was seriously injured in a vehicle ramming incident in the West End almost 2 weeks ago has now died. That person was riding a motorized wheelchair early on the morning of May 15th when they were hit by someone driving erratically near Nelson Park. The 34-year-old suspect is currently facing four counts of dangerous operation of a motor vehicle causing bodily harm. Vancouver police say they will be recommending additional charges to Crown Counsel. And Metro Vancouver transit workers have voted 99% in favor of strike action. Unifor represents more than 5,000 bus drivers, maintenance workers, and sea bus operators. They say talks with the Coast Mountain Bus Company are at an impasse. Bus and sea bus service has not been impacted, and no strike date has been set at this point. Negotiations are set to resume on Monday. Those are your headlines from the CBC Vancouver newsroom. For more news, go to cbc.ca/bc, or you can use the CBC News app.
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4: 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In Canada, 13 people died in avalanche-related incidents.

today. 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Just go to YouTube and search for CBC British Columbia. I'm Michelle Elliott. Thanks for joining us on BC Today. Have a great afternoon. I'll be back tomorrow.

0: CBC is now in Richmond like never before. Join the early edition for Richmond Moves on May 28th. 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
1: This is what summer basketball sounds like in Canada.

0: But if I changed it, I might have missed out on things that I shouldn't have missed out on. So you kind of can't think that way, especially during my, I mean, you know, when things started going really well. And I tell people, if you have something really wonderful happen to you, that's the time to be slow down and take a deep breath, because if you're not careful, you'll run off the road.
1: Patricia, thank you so much for being so generous with your experiences in this book and in this interview and with your time today. I've really enjoyed it.
0: Well, I'm so glad you enjoyed it. I enjoyed it. I loved talking to you, and I hope we do it again. You're a wonderful interviewer, and it's so kind of you to take the time to read my book, and I really appreciate it.
1: Oh, thank you. Patricia Cornwell's memoir is called True Crime. She joined me from her home in Boston. I'm Matea Roach, and this is Bookends. We'll be right back after the news.

0: want to help check on everybody. A lot of the time what we hear is that those end up being really great social connections. And it starts to feel like, yes, okay, there's something I can get my hands around and do to keep myself and others safe.
1: For What on Earth, I'm Rachel Sanders.
2: Coming up, the milkman dropping off and picking up those glass bottles is an old idea, but one that a program called Loop tried to revive. So what happened to it? Stay with us to find out.

0: Get to a point where things change and they make people make decisions. And I very much respect that. And as I say, I've enjoyed it and I wish him all the best. And I'm sure in some way, shape or form, we'll have an opportunity to continue to work together on issues of interest.
1: Prime Minister Mark Carney speaking in Ottawa. Liberal MP Stephen Guilbeault stepped down as Canada's environment minister in November. At the time, he cited Ottawa's energy deal with Alberta as the last straw. And earlier today, he announced he is leaving federal politics. Still with politics, the Western premiers gathered in Kananaskis, Alberta yesterday to discuss shared issues like trade, defense, energy projects. But one big topic overshadowed the meetings above all: Alberta separatism. Late last week, Alberta Premier Danielle Smith announced the province will hold a referendum on the prospect of independence in the fall. Rather than a straight question, though, about leaving Canada, the referendum will ask Albertans whether they support another referendum on seceding. The question has both separatists and federalists upset. Kathleen Petty is the host of the CBC podcast, What West of Center, and Jason Markusoff, the writer and producer with CBC in Alberta, spoke with front burner host Jimmy Poisson about the conversation emerging from the referendum.
2: Well, to a certain extent, I mean, Mark Carney has sort of made that argument as well, right? He's drawing a line and, you know, making a connection with Brexit, that there was, you know, some people thought that it just created a better negotiating position. It gave you more leverage.
3: Mm-hmm.
2: You know, we often hear about that knife at the throat strategy as it related to the Quebec referendum. So all of that is in play. And even David Eby has commented about that. You know, we shouldn't reward bad behavior and separatist premiers shouldn't be rewarded. So, I mean, there's a lot of really, you know, toxic language actually starting to emerge. And I think that's also, by the way, another concern of all of this. As we have this debate over sort of 4.5 months, close to 5 months, I think people are worried about the divisions just getting deeper, the voices getting louder, the damage that can be done just by having the conversation about having this vote. You know, emotions run high. And I think most people looking at this sort of objectively are worried about the divisions that are just going to be so exposed.
4: Yeah, because while this isn't a binary yes-no question, the emotions are binary. Either you want to stay in Canada or you want to go. There's not a lot of room for gray area. As much as Danielle Smith talks about this sovereignty with United Canada, weird, mushy middle zone, that's not how people think about this question ultimately. It's, is our national flag the blue Alberta flag, or is our national flag the red and white Canadian flag? And this is going to really set the tone for a very fraught several months. Like July 1st is going to have a very different feeling this year.
1: Kathleen Petty and Jason Markusoff with Jamie Poisson. Front burner, you can listen to the full episode wherever you get your podcasts. To sports now, we're 2 hours away from Game 4 of the Stanley Cup Conference Finals, the Eastern Conference Finals. The Montreal Canadiens hoping to tie up their series against the Carolina Hurricanes. And this evening, lots of Habs fans will gather at Container Brewing in East Vancouver, which has become the local hub. Turns out the part owner of the brewery is a loyal Hurricanes fan. And they're on the line. Liam Peckham joins us now. Liam, thanks for doing this.
5: Absolutely. My pleasure. Thanks for having me back.
1: You bet. What's it been like for you as a Hurricanes fan in the sea of Habs?
5: Well, the start of game one was really good to be a Hurricanes fan in the sea of Habs. By the end of game one, I was kind of slinking away a little bit. But luckily the good guys have come out the last two games.
1: Mm. How'd you become a Hurricanes fan?
5: Well, I'm a bit of an older gentleman, so I grew up as a Hartford Whaler fan. You know, I was 5 or 6 years old, and my dad was bringing me home from one of my hockey games. Stopped at the gas station to fill up the truck, got a free hockey puck with a tank fill. My old man went in and got the puck and threw it to me. It was the Whalers, and that's been my identity for the last 40 years.
1: Now, do the Canadiens fans watching at your brewery, do they know you're a Hurricanes fan? Do you advertise it?
5: Oh, it's very well advertised. you know, it's led to some pretty good backs and forths. Everybody's here just for the same cause, right? We're just here to have a good time, cheer on some hockey, watch some good hockey, and you know, have some beer, some ribbing.
1: Yeah. Ribs and rips. Nice.
5: Yeah.
1: And was anybody surprised that you're backing their opponent?
5: Everybody seems to be pretty surprised. I mean, definitely the sole Hurricane fan in our parking lot, probably in our city, but you know, everybody's been super good about it all.
1: Nice. How about any bets? You made any bets with any of your patrons?

0: Not with patrons, but with some friends. There's a few beers on the line going into this game.
1: Some of yours?
0: Definitely some of mine.
1: Now, if the Habs win, will you, I don't want to say hop on the bandwagon, will you wish them well? What will be the reaction if it turns out the Hurricanes don't advance?
0: If the Hurricanes don't advance, I mean, I couldn't, honestly, as a businessman, as a bar owner, I couldn't be happier.
1: Yep.
0: You know, I've been through it all before. I've won and I've lost. I just want to make sure that people are having a good time when they're here, and when lose or draw, let's just have some fun.
1: Nice. Now, if the Hurricanes win, how confident are you could convince some of these Canadiens fans to join you?
0: I think there's a few Habs fans that are kind of wavering. I think I might
1: don't tell them that.
0: I might get another 100 new fans if the Hurricanes pull it off.
1: Now, how many people are you expecting tonight?
0: Weather is beautiful. We're actually starting to get some people show up now. Mm-hmm. We've been averaging, 85, 90 people for these games. So we should still sort of be there.
1: Nice.
0: Just lots of people all in their red and white blue jerseys, just having a great time.
1: How did your place become the Habs hangout?
0: Well, so we've been throwing playoff patio parties for the last 3 years, focusing on all the Canadian teams as they go. It just so happens that with Montreal being the last team standing, more and more people are coming out. But we had great crowds for Ottawa, great crowds for Edmonton, small crowds for Carolina. But what are you going to do?
1: Mm-hmm. Do you have any predictions for how this is going to play out this series?
0: Well, I think my Hurricanes take it. I think we take it in six, and I'm pretty confident Montreal wins tonight.
1: All right. Well, Liam Beckham, part owner of Container Brewing, or as he likes to say, the executive director of Good Times amid the Habs fans. You're a good sport. We appreciate you joining us. Thanks.
0: Cheers. Thanks for having me. We'll talk again.
1: You bet. And that puck drops in game 4 of the conference finals between the Canadiens and the Hurricanes not too long from now. Time to hit the roads with Stephanie Hungerford.
2: Thanks, Dan. Still heavy delays in Richmond ahead of the Massey. That's for the 99 southbound. Still pushed back all the way to Westminster Highway. There was that earlier crash. It just doesn't seem to be easing up southbound there. But the counterflow lane should be in effect now, which will help ease things a little bit. Also out of Richmond on the east-west connector, eastbound, that's busy there as well. If you can make it to the Alex Fraser Bridge, that is your best option. Looking pretty clear there. North run through the tunnel slightly delayed as well. Out of the North Shore, we're seeing delays eastbound on the upper levels from Westview all the way down the cut to the Iron Workers Bridge. Then congestion continues through the Cassiar and eases around the Burnaby Lake stretch. Portman, though, looking clear in both directions. Lions get a bit busy southbound. Does seem like a better option, though, than the Iron Workers. And I'll be back with more in a few.
1: Sounds great, Stephanie. Thanks very much. The federal government says it's introducing temporary measures aimed at lowering the risk of the Ebola virus entering and spreading within Canada ahead of the busy summer travel season. Canada is ordering all travelers from countries affected by Ebola to isolate for 21 days. And immigration officials are putting a pause on visa applications from the Democratic Republic of Congo, South Sudan, and Uganda. For more on what this means, we're joined by Laurie Turnbull. She's a political scientist at Dalhousie University in Ottawa. Laurie, thanks for joining us.
3: Thank you. Thanks for having me.
1: How would you characterize these visa restrictions, at least in a political reaction?
3: Well, we don't hear a whole lot yet anyway from the opposition parties. I'm not sure that they are going to make this a key focus point on their holding the government to account, right? And that doesn't mean that they're not concerned with it, and it doesn't mean they won't say something eventually. But I think it's a difficult one in the sense that the government has the strategy of coming out to say, look, this is a serious health concern. We know that there's going to be lots of more traffic this summer because of the World Cup, for example. The DRC has a team in the World Cup. We have to be careful. So we're putting these restrictions on, and it's just a pause. It's not, it's not forever. And so the opposition parties would then have to try to say, well, here's why we think that's overreaching. And I don't know that they'd necessarily win that argument politically. And so I don't know if they're going to bite on this one. But there are people, though, in the public health community and even the WHO who are saying travel bans don't actually work. Like, we're better off assessing, which we are doing also. So there's pushback. There's people who are concerned that this is going to actually make people more fearful. But we will see. We will see how it all shakes out in the next little while.
1: Let's walk through a bit more of who is affected. We've mentioned the countries, Democratic Republic of Congo, South Sudan, and Uganda, but who would be affected? Who would be trying to come here?
3: So anybody who is trying to, who's in the process of applying for temporary residence, foreign residence, or a work or a study permit, those processes are going to be paused. And anybody who's trying to come here from those countries will have to be, will have to do a health assessment when they get here. And so if you're symptomatic, you go to the hospital. And if you're not, you isolate for 21 days.
1: Which, if you're coming here for the, you know, the FIFA Men's World Cup, could be a bit of a problem if you were planning to go out and about and be with fans or even go to a game. Ottawa is stressing that this is a pause only. Why do you think it's emphasizing that so much?
3: This is the first time that the federal government has used its new powers under Bill C-12, which was passed back in March. And there was a lot of controversy at the time about the government potentially taking too much power for itself without an appropriate counterbalance in terms of an accountability mechanism. And this was one of the things that the opposition parties focused on, the fact that the government can now pause or cancel a visa. And so, and like mass visas. And so I don't know necessarily that this is something that, again, that the opposition parties are going to really get up in arms about because it's a public health issue. However, the use of this power was something that made the bill's journey to become a law more difficult. And so they want to be clear about this is a pause because they don't want to be accused of overplaying.
1: How does this policy compare with what the U.S. government is doing?
3: They're taking a harder line than we are. So if someone wants to come in from one of those countries, if you're not an American citizen, you can't. And if you are an American citizen, you have to go through one of only three airports that have the team set up to do the health assessments when people get there. And so I think that is an implication for, that is a factor in considering Canada's response. Because as you say, if people want to come over and either just participate in the World Cup, you know, as a social event, and they want to, you know, go to the pubs and go to watch parties and stuff like that, or if they want to go to a game, they can't go to the U.S. if they're not an American citizen. So they would likely be coming here.
1: If you can, remind us how Ebola is now spreading across borders in Africa. We've certainly heard concerns about the DRC, given that, you know, it borders nine other countries, and there's a lot of movement of people normally between them.
3: Yeah, and so I hear that not too long ago, Uganda has put up a restriction on the border there to try to prevent traffic from going back and forth. But they're saying there's over 1,000 cases. There are several hundred deaths. But the 1,000 cases are like the over 1,000 cases of suspected cases. There could be more that they didn't realize at the time because they didn't know that there was this outbreak happening. And so people may not have realized that what they had was Ebola. They are saying that, and the experts are saying that the pace of the spread is faster than the response. And so they don't have their arms around it entirely. And the vaccine that they made the last time there was an Ebola outbreak, that was a different strain. And so it's not going to work so well in this one. So the response is underway and it's in progress. It's in development. And I think that's one of the reasons why the Canadian government and the American government have taken these approaches with respect to travel restrictions, because of the sense that there isn't, that like they're still trying to get the response fully in play at this point.
1: How do you think the impact of the COVID-19 pandemic, and we're only just a few years after that, is shaping, if at all, these policies?
3: Well, I mean, people certainly still have COVID burning in their minds. And that was an opportunity, if you can put it that way, you know, to test a lot of the practices that we have and the processes that we have in terms of communicating with the public when there is a public health risk. And so, sure, there are lessons learned around what people expect in terms of clear communication, whether or not people trust government when they communicate, what people want to see in terms of science and evidence, and how much they want to see an alignment between science and policy. However, Ebola is a very, very different thing than COVID. And I'm not a virologist. However, there is going to be potentially a very different public reaction. Like when we were in the middle of COVID, it was a global pandemic.

0: it was here, you know, as much as it was anywhere else, in the sense that everybody was dealing with COVID. And the messaging we got from the government was, you should assume that everybody has COVID. You know, wear your mask, social distance. And we're trying to flatten the curve, because if everybody gets it at once, we don't have the capacity to deal with all that. We won't have the capacity to deal with everybody who needs a ventilator and everyone who needs to be put in hospital. So we have to make sure that we roll out the spread of it. But the assumption was that there would be a spread of it. Whereas with Ebola, it's a whole different thing, right? Like the government is trying to make sure that there's never a case here. And so what people might expect in terms of restrictions on travel and other things too, you know, if it came down to it, that's a different equation when you're talking about Ebola.
1: Lori Turnbull, we really appreciate your time and your insight. Thanks for joining us.
0: Of course. Thanks for having me.
1: Lori Turnbull is a political scientist at Dalhousie University. Time for a tune. Here is Alan Doyle with Take It Easy With Me.

0: Dylan Doyle with his song Take It Easy With Me. He's on tour with shows scheduled here in BC in June. Time for traffic with Stephanie Hungerford.
1: Thanks, Dan. Still seeing pretty heavy delays out of Richmond through the Massey southbound. Also northbound looking fairly congested as well, as it's only one lane now going north. There was an incident southbound. Still seeing the effect of that. And out of the North Shore, still seeing delays eastbound in the upper levels from Westview all the way down the cut to the Iron Workers. And I'll be back with more in a few minutes.
0: Sounds good, Stephanie. Thanks very much. The forecast, decent clear night tonight and tomorrow, but a chance of rain on Friday. In the next half hour, fireweed is a plant that blooms in areas that have been burned in wildfires. A new fundraising campaign uses the plant as a symbol of resilience and recovery. 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
2: This is CBC News from Vancouver. Good afternoon, I'm Robert Zimmerman. A deal between a Germany energy company and an indigenous-led LNG facility off BC's north coast is being heralded as a major step in diversifying Canada's trading partners. As Katie DeRosa reports, not everyone is celebrating the announcement.
3: The deal is for German energy company CEFA to buy 1 million metric tons of LNG every year from Cilicium's LNG. The proposed floating LNG facility in Nisga Nation territory north of Prince Rupert hasn't been built yet, but final investment decision is expected within months. A Gixan Nation hereditary chief is challenging the province's decision to greenlight the gas transmission pipeline that will feed the LNG facility. Jesse Stoppler is a Gixan land steward and leads the Skeena Watershed Conservation Coalition. He says there hasn't been enough consultation with Gixan title holders.
4: This cannot and should not come at the expense of Indigenous title holders here on the West Coast.
3: Others see this as an important step for diversifying Canada's trade. German tourist Werner Platzik is visiting Hazelton. He says Germany is looking for natural gas outside of Russia, Iran, and the U.S.
5: Canada is a more a partner we can rely on.
3: Katie DeRosa, CBC News, Victoria.
2: New details are coming to light after a man in Saanich was sentenced in what police have described as the most prolific case of voyeurism in Canada. Emily Fagan has more.
6: A man follows a girl in a school uniform through the mall and films up her skirt. He follows a pregnant woman and her child. He films through the window of a ground floor bedroom with a woman half undressed inside. These were all videos described to the court in the sentencing of Yin Yung Derek Chan by Justice Lisa Mrozinski. Chan pleaded guilty to filming at least 652 women and girls and uploading the footage online. Saanich police have declined to answer questions from CBC News about the specific locations of where the thousands of images and hours of video were shot. However, the court heard several locations, including the Mayfair and Uptown shopping malls in Saanich. The judge said Chan secretly filmed victims over 6 years in public places like the beach and even through the windows of their own homes across Greater Victoria. He was sentenced to 4.5 years in prison, though he will serve just 2.5 years due to the time in pretrial custody. Emily Fagan, CBC News, Victoria.
2: One person is still in hospital on Vancouver Island after testing positive for hantavirus. The patient was one of four Canadians on board the MV Hondius. Amelia John. As more.
7: The Office of the Provincial Health Officer says the National Microbiology Laboratory confirmed the positive result of one passenger on May 17th. That patient was initially hospitalized after developing mild symptoms, including fever and headache, 3 days earlier. They're in a stable condition and, according to the Ministry of Health, will continue to be monitored using infection control protocols. Three additional Canadian passengers from the cruise ship remain asymptomatic and will continue isolating. The province previously said they were an island resident in their 70s, another person from BC in their 50s who currently lives abroad, and a couple from Yukon in their 70s. Hantavirus usually spreads through inhaling contaminated residue of rodent droppings. The virus detected in the ship outbreak may be able to spread between people in rare cases. Amelia John, CBC News, Vancouver.
2: Vancouver police say a 75-year-old man who was struck in a vehicle ramming incident in the West End almost 2 weeks ago has now died. The man was riding a motorized wheelchair May 15th when he was hit. The 34-year-old suspect is facing 4 charges. And commercial trucks in BC will soon be required to be equipped with dash cams. Kier Junos has more.
8: Legislation passed this week will make it mandatory for commercial trucks to have outward-facing dash cams. The new regulations come from a private member's bill from BC Conservative MLA Ward Stamer.
9: We're going to be able to make our road safer.
8: The rules apply to vehicles weighing just over 11,800 kilograms, essentially the largest trucks. A number of drivers in line for gas at a truck stop in Abbotsford already have dash cams equipped.
10: I think it's a good idea.
11: Yeah.
10: Because it'll be making people more safe.
11: Outside is a good idea to cover the all traffic, and you watch the all traffic, and you can see any happening to the recording.
8: Other truck drivers say it's too much.
12: Whatever, they're going to force on men drivers. That's the thing is, always on truckers. Yeah, whatever they want, just throw it on truckers.
8: The new laws come during a time where trucking has been under scrutiny because of safety incidents in recent years. Stamer says he hopes the rules will be in place within 6 months to a year. Keir Juno, CBC News, Abbotsford.
2: And that's the CBC News from Vancouver.
0: Thank you very much, Robert. Hello, I'm Dan Burritt, in for Gloria Makarenko today on the coast. Coming up, a new campaign is kicked off to raise money for wildfire resilience and recovery in our province. We're going to find out more soon, and we're going to celebrate the 60th anniversary, yes, 60th, of the Beach Boys classic, Pet Sounds.

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1: Thanks, Dan. Looking a little bit busier out there for everyone's commute this afternoon. Starting with the Lionsgate, there's a stalled vehicle southbound blocking the right lane at the north end. That's causing some heavy delays out of both North Van and West Vancouver. Heavy delays in Richmond still ahead of the Massey and the other direction, southbound and northbound. Very busy today. There was an earlier crash just after Steveston Highway, and that has really been causing some issues throughout the day for the Massey southbound. Out of the North Shore, again, Ironworkers is also very busy as well. Congestion continues through the Cassiar and eases around Burnaby Lake. Portman Bridge, though, looking clear eastbound. And in Vancouver, there's a crash at the intersection of 41st and Knight. And I'll be back with more in a few minutes.
0: Sounds good. Thank you, Stephanie. On the weather front, a lovely day today, at least on the South Coast. A high of 19 degrees and sunny, down to a low of 13 tonight. Tomorrow, mostly the same with a chance of cloud, high of 20, low down to 13. Friday, though, we are in for a good chance of showers to end the week with a low down to 9. But then we're back to a mix of sun and cloud on the weekend, lows to 17 and highs, pardon me, lows down to 9 and highs up to 19 degrees. Chris Edwards is here with today's business news. Chris, thanks for joining us.
2: Thanks, Dan.
0: So let's start off. Let's take a closer look at this big LNG deal announced earlier today for BC. How much gas is set to be moved?
2: If everything goes to plan, this will move 1 million metric tons of liquefied natural gas a year between the coast of BC and Germany. The deal announced by Energy Minister Tim Hodgson today will lock in an agreement between Canada's Solisums LNG and a German buyer for that amount, 1 million a year for the next 20 years. But here's the thing. To do it, the project will build a $10 billion floating liquefied natural gas facility off the coast of BC, which will be able to export up to 12 million tons of LNG a year. It's part of a plan by the federal government to massively increase the amount of liquefied natural gas that we export every year to at least 50 million tons a year, which gives you an idea of how integral this particular project will be. Now, Jeremy McRae, who directs energy research at BMO, says he's optimistic that other deals will be struck to meet all of that excess supply in light of the closing of the Strait of Hormuz.
3: The important things here and what the closing of the Strait really meant here over the last few months was a lot of European countries are impacted by that, and suddenly it's a realization we need to have a diversified source of imports here as well too. We relied too much on Russia back in 2022, relied too much on Middle East countries for LNG imports. We need to diversify, and this is the first of likely potentially many more offtake agreements that we could see with Solisums project.
2: Now, there are still some hurdles here. Several First Nations and environmental groups say they're going to try and oppose the project.
0: Yeah, still a lot of details to be worked out. On a slightly more personal level, perhaps, for people, Canadian Uber customers, at least some of them, say the app is charging them unfairly. What's going on?
2: The problem is the Uber One subscription, which is the $11 a month membership you can get inside the Uber app that will give you discounts on rides and Uber Eats. We've interviewed several people who say they never signed up for Uber One, but are being charged every month for it anyways. And dozens more people reached out to us after we first published that story. And we're talking about quite a bit of money when this goes on for several months unnoticed. Nora Kelly from Montreal was one of the people that we spoke to, and she swears she never signed up for Uber One.
4: I was bamboozled. I couldn't figure it out. And as the bank agent had told me, she said, you probably pressed the button. And the only charges that Uber Eats that I had at Uber was the last time was in December, and there were family functions, and one of my children might have ordered something on a promo, and supposedly there's fine print in these promo things that signs you up as a membership, but I was never aware, I was never advised, there was no communication whatsoever.
2: Now, Uber's actually gotten in trouble for this kind of thing in the U.S. In December, the Federal Trade Commission filed a lawsuit against the company for deceptive billing practices. Though, in a statement to CBC, Uber denied using deceptive techniques to sign people up for services and that customers must actively choose to sign up for them. But either way, this goes to show you should be diligent with these apps and always check your credit card statements regularly.
0: It is good advice. And finally, Chris, Canada's homegrown succession saga, if we can call it that, yet another chapter to add. More updates from Lululemon's battle with its well-known founder. What's happening here?
2: Lululemon has reached a truce with Chip Wilson, its former chairman and founder of the company. The company has agreed to put two of Wilson's nominees on its board of directors in exchange for him stopping his attacks, which have been very public, on the brand for the next year and a half. Wilson left Lululemon's board in 2015 and has been criticizing the company's direction ever since. He's also Lululemon's largest shareholder, quite a thorn in the company's side, and he wants it to change direction. That's why he nominated several people onto the board of directors in the first place. And it should be said, Lululemon has not been doing very well recently. Its stock has declined nearly 60% in the last year. But remember, I said Wilson's only been muzzled for a year and a half, 18 months. So come 2028, there might be more drama here.
0: Indeed. Chris Edwards with the latest business news. Thanks very much.
2: Thanks, Doug.
0: And for more, tune into the early edition tomorrow morning. They'll bring you the latest on business twice each morning at 26 past 6 and 7. 9 in 10 British Columbians have been hit or impacted in some way by wildfires or their smoke. And this summer, BCAA is launching a campaign to support wildfire and recovery. It uses the plant, the fireweed, as a symbol of that resilience. It grows and blooms in areas that have been burned in fires. Pins that depict the flowers are now available for $5. And the money goes to support the Canadian Mental Health Association and the First Nations Emergency Services Society, or FNES. For now, for more, we're joined by Melina Gardner, Mitigation Manager for FNES. Melina, thanks for joining us.
5: Thanks for having me, Dan.
0: Tell us a bit more about what the Fire Week Pin campaign supports. Who gets help here?
5: Yeah, so the very generous donation that we're hoping to receive from the Fire Week Pin this year will go between the First Nation Emergency Services Society, which I work for, and also the Canadian Mental Health Association, both very deserving recipients.
0: You mentioned, or your organization supports First Nations communities throughout the province. What sort of work do you do with First Nations people across BC?
5: So FNES supports First Nation communities in the four areas of emergency management. So that would be response, recovery, preparedness, and mitigation. We offer training in all of those areas to increase the internal capacity of First Nation communities. And we also offer various levels of support across each of those different pillars.
0: And what are some of the challenges, or perhaps the common challenges that First Nations communities in BC have?
5: So with First Nation communities in BC are impacted disproportionately more by evacuations when it comes to wildfire, and in some cases flooding as well. So we do offer support when it comes to response in those, just for those events. But we also really do focus on mitigation efforts, on getting ahead of disaster situations. And we do provide a lot of grant funding support, like grant writing and different other ways to support the grant process to get more money into sorting out these issues. Mitigation is expensive, and response, everything to do with emergencies is expensive.
0: Fair enough. We're approaching summer. It seems like this pattern is now well established for British Columbians, where we can get very nervous if it's been a dry spring, and it has been. Some of our province is still in drought for years, particularly the Northeast. What are you watching for this summer?
5: Yeah, so I like to pay attention to what the BC Wildfire Service puts out as far as their predictions. I know all of us are waiting on June. June rains are a major predictor of the season. We did have a dry start to the season in some regions of the province. I like to keep my eyes on the weather apps. I like to see what BC Wildfire is putting out for their prediction modeling, and watch the drought code as well. The drought code is a big predictor of what's going to be happening around the province.

0: Well, certainly I know our colleagues, my colleague Darius Madavi and Johanna Wagstaff, on most nights in my regular job, they throw up that drought map or wildfire map, and it just seems to be a regular part of our lives almost throughout the year. You talked about resilience. How can communities, perhaps on their own or with some of your help, become more resilient?
1: It's a process. I'd like to shout out the Fire Smart BC program. There's no way to get completely resilient overnight, but step by step, one community member at a time, just sort of building the confidence that you can take small action steps, and that those action steps can contribute to a larger resilient effort. I think that's really important to focus on. We provide training to communities so that the people in-house are able to give back and be there during an emergency. And you feel more confident when the people you know are trained up to a high standard. So I would always suggest to everybody, just build yourself up, fill up your cup, feel confident in the actions you can take individually, and collectively we can have a much larger effect.
0: And what are some of those specific small steps that you suggest people do to become more wildfire resilient?
1: So, again, a huge fan of the FireSmart BC sort of strategy. I would go personally to their website and have a look at what you can do around your own home or the place you live, whether that's moving combustible items away from the building, cleaning your gutters, all of those sorts of small steps you can take just right ahead of a wildfire, because the responding agency, which will be BC Wildfire, are going to come in, and if you haven't taken those steps, then that's more time that they need to do to take those steps. So it's really important to get yourself set up ahead of time. Grab and go bags, having your insurance documents and your medical, all your medical information, all of that sort of collected and ready to go. All of that's critical to have if you live in a fire-prone area, and even if you don't, just sort of having your ducks in a row.
0: Good advice. Lastly, we appreciate your time. The Fire Weed Pin campaign. How can people get involved if they want to and support this?
1: So it's a really beautiful little pin. I have one in my hand just here. You can purchase these pins at Rogers locations, at BCAA service centers, and also at London Drugs. They are available online. I had a look, and like, you got to buy quantities of four or more. But that's the easiest way to sort of get involved. They're $5 a pin. And between us and honestly, the Canadian Mental Health Association does some incredible work as well. The money will be much appreciated.
0: Melina Gardner, Mitigation Manager with the First Nations Emergency Services Society, or FINESS. We appreciate your time. Thanks very much for joining us.
1: Thanks for having me.
0: And you can find more about the Fire Weed Pin campaign on the BCAA website. Time for a traffic check with Stephanie Hungerford.
2: Thanks, Dan. For the Lionsgate Bridge, we still have that stalled vehicle southbound blocking the right lane at the north end. That's causing really heavy delays out of both North and West Vancouver. We're also seeing delays eastbound on the upper levels from Westview all the way down the cut to the Ironworkers. Then congestion continues through the Cassiar, very heavy through Burnaby and easing up as you head into Coquitlam. Portman Bridge, though, looking pretty good eastbound and westbound. Further east on Highway 1, there's a vehicle incident at 216. Causing a bit of delay there. Heavy delays in Richmond still ahead of the Massey. 99 southbound pushback all the way to Westminster Highway. There was an earlier crash. It's still causing some issues there. It has been cleared, though. You can make your way to the Alex Fraser Bridge. That is your best option. And in Vancouver, we still have that crash at the intersection of 41st and Knight, causing issues in all directions. I'll be back with more in a few minutes.
0: Sounds good. Thank you, Stephanie. This month marks a pivotal moment in the history of pop music. Brace yourself, Mom and Dad. The Beach Boys' critically acclaimed studio album, Pet Sounds, was released on May 16th, 1966. In light of the record's 60th anniversary, our story producer, Jeremy Radd, embarked on a journey along the sand and the sea, connecting with a few BC artists to talk about what this album means to them.
3: I'm on the English Bay Beach right now. Just walking along the rocks here. Anyone who gets to know me, they pretty quickly find out I like music history and I've got a funny fascination with the Beach Boys. And for me, it all started with Pet Sounds. It's where

0: A lot of people started with the group. And even if you haven't listened to the album front to back, you know songs like Wouldn't It Be Nice or God Only Knows. Chances are you've recognized those on the radio, from film, TV. I know a lot of people who start crying when God Only Knows starts playing in the movie Love Actually. And with that song and this record turning 60, this is where we get caught in the wave of this band, their history, and the beautiful songwriting of the late, great Brian Wilson.
1: We come on this loop, John B.
2: In the mid-1960s, the Beach Boys were in an odd place. They were trying to shed their surf image. Brian withdrew from touring so he could focus on producing and songwriting while the rest of the band was on the road. And the looming cloud of the Beatles was only growing larger and larger and larger. Story goes, Brian heard their album Rubber Soul, and he took it upon himself to create what he called a complete statement. So with the help of jingle writer Tony Asher and the group of session musicians known as the Wrecking Crew, we got Pet Sounds.
1: Let me go home.
2: CBC's Lee Rosevere was with the early edition in Vancouver for many years. He's also a prolific composer and musician. And like me, he's fascinated by the history of the Beach Boys and the inexplicable magic of Brian Wilson's songwriting.
3: I had only known the songs from Oldies Radio, the hit singles, but I never really listened to the album. And the level of songwriting, production, sincerity from Brian, I finally understood why this album was regarded as such a classic. I essentially consider it to be a Brian Wilson solo record. And the fact he was making this music by himself, producing it, and constantly battling his bandmates who wanted to go back to singing about cars, girls, and surfing. And the fact that Pet Sounds got made at all is amazing, not to mention the complexity in it and the innovation with the production and the layering of harmonies over the music. Brian was writing him this stuff and unlike anything else at the time, especially in pop music. Songs like I Just Wasn't Made for These Times is a song that Brian's, you know, revisited many times over his life, but he wrote that in the 60s, like when he was in his early 20s. That, like, speaks to everything about his frame of mind and his entire being of what he was going through. And it's the most kind of, like, honest, guileless songwriting. Like, just the complete innocence that Brian has.
1: It's so sad to watch the sweet things
2: Rupert Hudson, Jackson Poling, and Brianne Rosinski make up the indie pop trio known as Orchid Orchestra.

0: They have their own sound, but you can definitely hear the pet sound's DNA. Rupert explained how he had this very same realization.
1: It never really attached onto me, actually, until, like, I think 2 or 3 years ago, where I was landscaping for a job, and I was doing this thing. I got inspired by Rick Rubin's book, The Creative Act, where he was like, listen to the greatest albums of all time to inspire you. And so I was like, okay, like, this Pet Sounds album, everyone talks about it. I know I've heard it, but I don't really remember it. I was just floored. I remember exactly where I was. I was like mowing lawn, like just listening to this album. And I was like, how did I not really like latch onto this before? This is kind of the music that I make. Like, this is, it's hard to find often like really similar acts to Orchid Orchestra, but you listen to that album and it's like, whoa, this is exactly what we're doing. Like, this positive, like, pop stuff, but it's also about, like, deeper things, and there's all of this complexity to it. And yeah, it all kind of came together for me.
0: I'm not sure if I fully realized why I'm fascinated by Pet Sounds, but I know this much. I like that it can be silly. I like that it can be sad. I like how it's so simple. If you want to be poetic or you want to be profound, sometimes you just have to say exactly how you feel. And it's all in the lyrics. Sometimes I feel very sad. Wouldn't it be nice if we were older? God only knows what I'd be without you. On June 11th, 2025, Brian Wilson passed away. He was 82 years old. Throughout his long life, he faced a lot of hardships. Mental illness, childhood trauma, addiction, loss. But despite all these struggles, he still managed to write a song like Wouldn't It Be Nice? He managed to write a song like God Only Knows. He was able to tap into that happiness and that wonder, and he chose to share that with the world. With Pet Sounds celebrating its 60th anniversary, all I can really say is, thanks, Brian.

0: no feels in there. God Only Knows from the legendary Beach Boys album Pet Sounds. That album celebrates its 60th anniversary this month. It came out May 16th, 1966. And a very special thank you to the CBC's Jeremy Ratt for that seaside piece. Stephanie Hungerford swaying along to the traffic.
1: I am, yes. You could see that. I don't think we're visual yet, but I'll sway again. I'll sway again. Stalled vehicle southbound on the Lionsgate Bridge has cleared. That's really good news, but still heavy delays out of both North and West Vancouver. Also seeing delays eastbound on the upper levels down to the Ironworkers and through the Cassiar. Very heavy through Burnaby there, and eases up a little bit through Coquitlam, and the Portman Bridge looking clear as well. Further east on Highway 1, the vehicle incident at 216th has been cleared, but still some congestion as you head through Langley. I'll be back with more in a few minutes.
0: Sounds good. Thank you, Stephanie. On the weather front, clear tonight, low down to 13. Tomorrow, high of 20, mostly sunny, down to 13 as well. But Friday, bit of a shift with a good chance of showers and a high of 18 degrees. In the next half hour on the coast, energy analyst and former BC Minister Barry Penner joins us to unpack today's LNG announcement. 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
5: Colm Tabin wrote the novel Brooklyn. That movie was nominated for an Oscar. He got to go to the ceremony, but didn't get to go to the main part because he didn't write the screenplay. He'll tell you there is a very big difference between the red carpet and the linoleum. He'll be here today with that story and a new collection of short stories.
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1: Dan, Vancouver police say a 75-year-old man who was struck in a vehicle ramming incident in the West End almost 2 weeks ago has now died. A man is dead after what police say was a targeted shooting late last night in Langley. And crews in Comox are busy mopping up yesterday's sewer break that saw 600,000 liters of raw sewage gush into the ocean. More local news coming up at the bottom of the hour.
0: Thank you, Mr. Zimmerman. Over to the roads with Stephanie Hungerford.
2: Thanks, Dan. Very busy out with the North Shore still for both bridges. That's southbound. Lionsgate is experiencing delays due to an earlier stall. We're also seeing delays eastbound on the upper levels from Westview all the way down the cut to the Ironworkers. That continues through the Cassiar. Very busy through Burnaby as well. On Highway 1 eastbound, easing up as you head into Coquitlam. The Portman still looking pretty good at the moment. And heavy delays in both directions for the tunnel still, especially southbound due to an earlier incident there as well. It's backed up almost to the 91. And in Vancouver, there is a crash on 41st eastbound at Dumfries. I'll be back with more in a few minutes.
0: Sounds good, Stephanie. Thank you very much. There were happy faces at a Vancouver news conference this morning. Federal Liberals and the provincial government heralding today's announcement of a multi-billion dollar deal to supply Germany's national energy utility company with LNG from a proposed plant off the north coast of BC. Proponents say the Salisim's LNG facility will be a major economic boon for the province. Joining us now is Barry Penner, the CEO of Energy Futures Institute and a former BC Environment Minister. Barry, welcome to the show.
3: Great to be with you, Dan.
0: What do you make of today's announcement?
3: Well, as they said at the announcement itself, this is a step towards the project. It doesn't get it all the way there yet, still waiting for the final investment decision from the proponents. But this is one of the key building blocks that needed to be in place, namely finding offtake agreements, committing to, in this case, up to 10% of the total output. My understanding is there's still some distance to go, but not that much distance before there's enough commitment of people wanting to take the LNG for the backers of the project to give it a go.
0: And I understand this could be a million tons per year for up to 20 years, correct?
3: That's right. So something around maybe 10% of the total proposed offtake or output of the project.
0: You mentioned some hurdles. Let's start with some of the proposed benefits. If the Salisim's project ultimately gets the green light, what do you think that means for BC's economy first?
3: Well, it's no doubt it would be another shot in the arm, much like we saw with the LNG Canada project in Kitimat and the related Coastal GasLink pipeline. Those two things together created thousands of good-paying construction jobs for multiple years, I think about 5 years altogether. And then in operations, you don't have as many people working, but there's still significant employment at good-paying rates. And then, of course, it's really a cash generator for both the provincial and federal governments. Local governments will get some tax revenue, too, through property taxes, et cetera. So on the economic side, it poses the prospect of thousands of jobs in the short term for construction and then hundreds of ongoing jobs and maybe 1,000 jobs altogether if you consider ancillary services, support workers, and the upstream work required in the natural gas fields to supply the project.
0: What needs to happen? What are those other hurdles that need to be overcome before this project can move forward?
3: Well, as I understand it, the proponents are still waiting for perhaps more offtake agreements, that those are contracts from companies interested in buying the natural gas once it's liquefied. Now, at the announcement today, much was made again of the fact this is supposed to be a low-carbon LNG project, meaning much of the operations will be based on electricity, using electricity to super cool that natural gas to the point where it's actually liquid. That takes enormous amounts of energy to do that. Most projects around the world use natural gas compressors to create the LNG to liquefy it, but that results in greater GHGs or greenhouse gas emissions. British Columbia, the BC government, is saying they want it to be using electricity. However, that requires a lot of electricity. And back in January, BC Hydro released an MOU with the proponents, Memorandum of Understanding, saying that they're working towards supplying 600 megawatts on average to that project. Many people say, well, that's about half the output of the Site C dam. But actually, although the Site C dam's maximum capacity is about 1,200 megawatts, on average, it produces less than 600.

0: now been operating since, I believe, 2024 in some capacity. To go back in time just a little bit, you introduced BC's first climate action plan as minister. Environmentalists, some of them, are not pleased with this project at all. What do you make of some of their concerns?
1: Well, I haven't read the details today, what they're talking about it, but in the past there were protests against LNG Canada, and you'll remember the Wet'suwet'en hereditary chiefs tried to hold up the construction of the pipeline, the Coastal GasLink pipeline, although that project had agreements with 20 First Nations along the right-of-way, including the Wet'suwet'en elected band council. Their hereditary chief said, wait a minute, that's not us. We have our own thoughts. And that caused significant delays and cost overruns for the project. And there was violence involved. Some protesters at night damaged equipment, scared some of the workers, and the RCMP considered a criminal act. What environmentalists would likely be pointing to today is these projects still, even if they're electrified, do result in more greenhouse gas emissions. LNG or natural gas is a lower carbon fuel compared to other fossil fuels like oil, but they still are fossil fuels. So I would imagine that would be the heart of the concern.
0: We also know that in response to some of the police action, a trial was held for a journalist who sued the RCMP for getting arrested at the pipeline protest camp near Prince George. Moving on to some of the concerns, today CBC News spoke with Jesse Stepler from the Gitxsan, who says the government is speaking about this facility as if it's done deal, and adds, and I'll read you the quote, a government announcement does not create Indigenous consent, resolve active litigation, or guarantee economic viability. What about some of those concerns from Jesse?
1: Well, of course, Indigenous consultation is always a fact of life when it comes to major projects in British Columbia. The task for the proponents has just got more difficult, though, because in British Columbia, the legislature passed what's called DRIPA, the provincial version of the UN Declaration on Indigenous Peoples and their rights. And we've now seen two court cases in British Columbia reference that. The Cowichan case, partly based on that, and Section 8.1 of the Interpretation Act, which was amended after the legislature adopted DRIPA. But the effect of that Section 8.1 means that it's binding on all legislation in British Columbia. And so then there was another court decision around Christmas time striking down the issuance of some mining permits or authorizations. So query, will unanimous consent be required along the proposed right-of-way for the pipeline that's needed to feed this project based on Section 8.1 of the Interpretation Act, essentially saying you can't issue permits that are contrary to DRIPA? So the provincial government may have made this project a bit more problematic in terms of getting approved.
0: We have also heard concerns from some energy analysts that other countries are betting big on LNG and that they're predicting a glut in the market. What does that do, if possible, to this project's viability?
1: Well, we'll see. If the proponents don't feel there's a business case, obviously they won't put their money at risk and go ahead with the project. The German company today that signed this offtake agreement for 20 years obviously must be feeling that there is some kind of a business case for them to obtain this natural gas for their economy in Europe. And again, it remains to be seen what other proponents or buyers step up to the plate and sign binding commitments sufficient that the proponents feel it's worth taking the risk and moving forward with actually building this project. There is one other component. I mentioned if it's going to be electrified, it takes a lot of electricity. And I mentioned that would require a lot more, because in the last 3 years, BC Hydro has been a net importer of electricity from the United States. Now, this year might be better, depending on how the weather plays out this year, and whether we get more precipitation. But for major projects like this, it does point towards BC needing to develop more electricity, as well as another transmission line to bring that power to the project. And that's called the North Coast Transmission Line, which itself has not yet had a final investment decision by BC Hydro. There's no formal final decision has been made to build that transmission line, which itself is estimated now to cost $6 billion or more.
0: Barry, given all of those factors, at this point, how confident are you that this project will go ahead?
1: Well, it has a lot of political momentum.

0: It's been designated a project of national interest by the federal government. The BC government is talking it up and in glowing terms. Premier Eby referred to it yesterday at the Western Premier's Conference in Alberta. Minister Dix, our provincial energy minister, was alongside the federal minister of natural resources today for the announcement at Canada Place in Vancouver. So there's a lot of political support for this project. But as I mentioned, there are some practical realities that need to be overcome to bring it to fruition.
1: Barry Benner, former BC Environment Minister and now CEO of the Energy Futures Institute. We appreciate your time and your insight, Barry. Thanks for joining us.
0: You're most welcome.
1: Barry Benner, former BC Environment Minister, talking about the Salisims proposed energy facility and the deal that Ottawa has struck with a German company to buy up to 1 million tons of LNG from that facility, proposed facility, per year for up to 20 years. Time for traffic with Stephanie Hungerford.
2: Thank you, Dan. In Abbotsford, there's a new stall on Highway 1 eastbound between Bradner and Mount Lehman in the right lane. Also very busy still out of the North Shore for both bridges. Southbound, the Lionsgate is experiencing delays due to an earlier stall. We're also seeing delays eastbound on the upper levels from Westview all the way down the cut to the Ironworkers. Then that congestion continues through the Cassiar, very heavy through Burnaby still, and easing up, though, as you head into Coquitlam. Portman Bridge looking pretty good at the moment. Further east on Highway 1, there was a vehicle incident at 216th that has been cleared. Heavy delays in both directions for the tunnel, especially southbound due to an earlier incident. And in Vancouver, there's a crash on 41st eastbound at Dumfries and at the intersection of Clark and East 12th, causing issues in all directions there. I'll be back with more in a few minutes, Dan.
1: Thank you very much, Stephanie.

0: The Office of the Provincial Health Officer released a report on alcohol use in BC today, which makes several recommendations to mitigate the health effects related to booze. Our story producer, Coralie Nickars, took a walk down Granville Street and talked with a few Vancouverites about how alcohol fits into their lives.
1: It's obviously really unfortunate that something as normalized as alcohol use is such a direct thing to cancer, and people just careless about it. But at the same time, if it brings people together and like promotes community as like, you know, being less lonely in like a very isolating world, then go for it. Have an extra bevy this week.
2: Do you think that it being linked to cancer will be a deterrent for people?
3: Probably not. And people need, I think, things to do, an outlet to do things, right? And it's expensive in BC to do anything nowadays. And even like food is crazy, right? So unless you have a decent job, you can't afford having fun. And so having fun is cheaper, maybe, like getting drunk.
4: To be honest, I think it's so normalized now to get a drink after work or like just have a glass of wine before going to bed. Living in Vancouver, I'm pretty despondent about the world at large right now. So, you know what? We might live for a short time, but might as well live for a good time.
3: Occasionally, I still drink to the point where I go too much. That may be like once a year, but I can't do that anymore. Now it's like a 3-day effect. Like my head hurts, everything. It's just too much. Getting too old.
0: That was story producer Coralie Nickars talking with Vancouverites about alcohol. We'll have more on that throughout the show. We'll hear about that new report released today called, quote, Drinking Less, Reducing Alcohol-Related Harms in BC. It makes 6 recommendations, including minimum unit pricing, requiring warning labels, and strengthening the health system response. Well, tomorrow morning, our friends at the Early Edition are going to be live on location in Richmond's Minoru Center for Active Living, an exciting show called Richmond Moves. Since the city has been named Canada's most active community by Participaction, the whole team has been working hard to put this show together. Among them, Early Edition story producer Caroline Chan, here to tell us more. Caroline, hello.
5: Hi, Dan.
0: You brought a guest, too.
5: I did. Okay, so this is why. Okay, well, Skip, well, this is the stuff that you really want to know about, right? So there are, it's gone out that there are CBC branded yoga mats. And so I had mentioned this a couple of days ago on the Early Edition, and I got a lot of messages about what does this mat look like? How does it, like, you know, is it
0: the
5: like,
0: thickness? Will it match my?

0: Lululemon pants.
1: Exactly. It was a lot more interest than I was expecting. I was like, I'm doing this
0: Are
1: whole
0: Are you surprised in this town?
1: No. I have a 3.5 hour show that is great, and you're wondering about my swag. So, so the guest I have is I asked communications. I said, people are wondering, can I show people? And so I'm giving the scoop to On the Coast.
0: Naturally.
1: Of how this yoga mat looks like.
0: Okay. For our visual audience.
1: Okay. You can watch it on CBC Gem, but for the folks on radio, I will explain it. So here's the thing. It is like, it's got a sticker, so it's kind of like sealed. So I don't want to unravel it.
0: You don't want to break the seal.
1: Yeah. I don't want to break the seal.
0: Can't cross the streams. Can't break the seal. Gotcha.
1: Right. And so, because I have to return it. So here's the thing. It is so highly coveted. Because I was like, this is a nice yoga mat. And comms is like, no, you need to return it. And I was like,
0: classic comms. To be fair, our wonderful communications department puts this stuff together. They're lovely. Yeah. Hassan and Co., please don't hate us.
1: Yes.
0: Is that cork?
1: It's made of cork.
0: Ah, brilliant.
1: It's cork, so it's really good in that sense, like, right? But there's a strap.
0: Oh, there's a strap.
1: So the strap is the
0: cool
1: part.
0: Not for hitting people.
1: No, not for hitting people. But for, like, I think it's really cool. Like, you're really chic walking down with your mat. And so it's branded. It's, like, CBC branded strap.
0: It's branded CBC? What a shock.
1: Whatever. So anyways.
0: Can you just tilt it so we can see the thickness of the mat?
1: Yes.
0: Okay. Oh, it's nice. So it's still, it still has another
1: coil
0: lining, liner? Okay,
1: like inside. So the cork is on top. And then underneath, there's like the sticky pad underneath so it doesn't slip. So it's a good yoga mat. So this is part of, there's two being given away. It's part of a prize pack. So it's highly coveted.
0: Like, how do you win?
1: So my understanding is you have to show up and show that you were there and on social media. That's my understanding. Yes.
0: Like, they don't have to do downward dog or like warrior pose or something like that?
1: No, but you can if you want to, because here's the thing.
0: Segue.
1: It is all about action, right? And so we thought, wouldn't it be
0: great?
1: We want people to participate. and we have classes. So we have a Zumba class that's at 6:15, and it's with this instructor who was just an all-star. Like, his classes book up so quickly. So, and guess what? There's still a few spaces there.
0: Okay.
1: So if you want to sign up for Danny's classes, so if you're in Richmond, you know.
0: Yep.
1: Danny's class, Zumba class, is at 6:15 tomorrow at the Minoru Center for Active Living with us. It's free. That's the other thing. So if you want to sign up, it's richmond.ca/CVC early edition.
0: Richmond.ca/CBC early edition.
1: Yes, you can sign up there for Zumba, and you can sign up for yoga and use your new CBC branded yoga mat.
0: Well, maybe which is made of cork.
1: You might not have won it before the before the class, but you can also join that because that's also free. So tons to do.
0: Why are you doing this? What? Why Richmond?
1: So here's the thing. What I've learned by putting together the show is that there's so many stories coming out of Richmond. So many, right? And so there's different facets. There's the political side. There's the city side. There's the resident side. And like, everyone just has such a big heart and a story to tell. And so we were like, let's go down to Richmond. And also because we have a new Richmond Bureau who, because 3.5 hour show, you're not going to cover all the stories in Richmond. So we have two brand new reports. Well, they're not brand new. They're new to the new bureau, but dear to our hearts.
0: Yes, indeed.
1: Pinky Wong and Stephen Chua.
0: Yes.
1: Two reporters who
0: awesome
1: are part
0: people.
1: Of this. Yes. Awesome part of this new bureau. And they're going to be there as well because they want to hear your stories. They want to talk to you. They want to meet you. And so they're going to join us at 5:30 when we start the show. So if you come on down, we're going to be there. Stephen Quinn, Amy Bell, Lisa Christensen, the whole crew
0: the whole
1: is there.
0: Magilla.
1: Exactly. And then you can also meet our new CBC Richmond reporters, Pinky and Stephen. So there's a lot of Stephens.
0: I was going to say, we're not going to say too many Stephens, but just enough.
1: Enough.
0: Okay, we've saturated point for Stephens. I understand as well you're going to be speaking with the outgoing mayor of Richmond, who's been in the office for just a few years, Malcolm Brody.
1: Yeah, well, you know what? I did a little research and I didn't realize he is Richmond's longest serving mayor, 25 years. Mm-hmm. And before that, he was on council. So that's 3 decades of public service. Mm-hmm. So he's not running for re-election in October. So we're going to talk to him about mm-hmm. his legacy, about

0: but what he's seen over the years as Richmond's grown, and all there's lots of things the mayor will.
1: And I want to do, before we run out of time, I want to say there's going to be quite a. We've talked about Zumba and the yoga mats. It's going to be a festive atmosphere. There's going to be some music, right?
0: Yes. Okay. This is also another scoop because I didn't tell the folks on the early edition, but I'll tell you. We have a DJ.
1: Ooh.
0: So I have convinced the DJ from Zodiac Nightclub. So if you know, you know, in Richmond, it's the nightclub. To come join us at 5:30 in the morning to play some beats. And we're going to have a little dance party because we've got little sections of time. Mm-hmm. And he's been so kind. And I double checked, or quadruple checked, mm-hmm. that he knows it's 5:30 a.m. And he says he will be there. He's all set and he's got his tunes ready to go. So we're there for a party. We're going to move. We're going to move with Richmond as it Richmond moves.
1: We're going to participate. And is there any, is there any music along with that we have?
0: I bought a little clip of what some of the music. So it's DJ U,
1: mm-hmm.
0: and here's him DJing earlier. Right? So he's like, it's the morning, so he's going to keep it kind of mellow, but kind of dancey.
1: Ramp it up and
0: exactly.
1: On. Okay, cool.
0: So,
1: and people will be able to meet you there?
0: Yes, okay. I will be there.
1: Wonderful.
0: Yes.
1: And remind us again, what time and where? Where can people go?
0: So it's at Minoru Center for Active Living in Richmond. Mm-hmm. We are at the entrance that faces the track. So if you know, just head towards the track and we'll be the loudest thing there. We're outside.
1: There's a shock.
0: So... So do dress appropriately, but it's going to be good weather, right?
1: Like, yeah, it's looking good.
0: Right? So I think it's going to be a really nice party. So just join us. There's just tons. And here's the thing. You don't have to register just to hang out with us. You'll get to see how the early edition works. Like, we're not in the studio, but basically everything else is quite similar. We're going to have some good conversation, and that you do not have to register for.
1: Okay. And you will be able to participate. Awesome.
0: Yes.
1: Caroline Chan, thank you so much. And thank you to the yoga mat for making an appearance, too.
0: Pleasure.
1: All right, let's still talk about movement. Here's Dua Lipa with Physical.

0: Dua Lipa with Physical. Let's go to the roads with Stephanie Hungerford.
1: Still very busy out of the North Shore for both bridges, and especially eastbound on the upper levels from Westview all the way down to the cut to the Ironworkers. Also quite busy for both directions for the Massey as well. Alex Fraser Bridge, though, great option for you in both directions. I'll be back with more in a few.
0: Sounds good. Thank you, Stephanie. On the weather front, still looking good for tomorrow and the early risers that want to go into the early edition at the Minneru Center for Active Living. Mostly sunny, high of 20 degrees, low down to 13. Friday, though, we do get a chance of showers and a low down to 9 degrees. In our next half hour on the coast, as BC Conservatives pick their next new leader this week, the winner will be announced on Saturday. We're going to check in with the party's director. 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
2: This is CBC News from Vancouver. Good afternoon, I'm Robert Zimmerman. The Transportation Safety Board says a distracted pilot played a role in a helicopter crash 3 years ago in northern BC that left one person dead and another seriously injured. Hannah Peterson has the details.
3: The tragedy happened at the Smithers Airport.

0: in with the Shellfish Growing Association to talk about the disruption. Taking you through your afternoon commute is Stephanie Hungerford.
1: Thanks, Dan. There's a new vehicle incident on Highway 1 eastbound. That's ahead of Kensington. Volume is heavy on Highway 1 through Burnaby. A little slow further east over the Portman as well. In Abbotsford, there's a stall Highway 1 eastbound in between Bradner and Mount Lehman in the right lane. Very busy out of the North Shore as well for both bridges, especially eastbound on the upper levels from Westview. Still really busy down the cut there. Fairly heavy through Burnaby and heavy delays in both directions for the Massey Tunnel. And a couple of issues in Vancouver. There's a crash on 41st eastbound at Dumfries and at 33rd and Oak. So those two intersections, all directions are affected. I'll be back with more in a few minutes.
0: All right, Stephanie, thanks very much. On the weather front, clear tonight and a mix of, mostly sunny tomorrow, high of 20 degrees, low down to 13. We get a good chance of showers on Friday, high of 18, low down to 9 with clouds. The weekend looking a little bit more promising, though. A mix of sun and cloud for both Saturday and Sunday, highs up to 19 degrees and lows down to 9. Sunday night, though, we get a good chance of showers. About 6 months since John Rested announced his resignation as leader of the BC Conservative Party, that party is set to announce a new leader this Saturday. Joining us to talk about this is Angela Isidoro. He's the Executive Director of the Conservative Party of BC. Angelo, good afternoon.
2: Afternoon. Thank you for having me.
0: Thanks for joining us. What have the past 6 months been like for you and the party?
2: Well, it's been busy. You know, when the leadership began, we roughly had 7,000 members. We now have 42,000. So it's been the most significant 6 months in the history of the party, frankly, outside perhaps of the provincial election. We've paid off our debt. We've raised millions of dollars. We believe that we've opened up our tent and broadened it. And now we're on the heels of electing a new leader this Saturday. So it's been a very exciting time, but certainly a very busy time. And we're very thankful for the work that also our interim leader, Trevor Halford, has done in really uniting caucus. So we're thrilled to be in the position we're in.
0: You have five candidates in this race. How would you describe the choice that is in front of your party members?
2: I think the party members face really a choice that can be broken down in several different ways. One, who is the individual that is going to be able to unite the party? Remember, we elected, I believe, 44 MLAs, and we're not at that number anymore. So I think it is important to keep that in mind, that you have to keep everyone in the tent and keep them united. But then beyond that, who will have the ability to articulate a vision to British Columbians that gives them permission to vote for us? And what I mean by that is winning government and winning elections, right? That's what we're here for. That's what we want to do after a decade of the BC NDP. So I think those are some variables that are very important for people to consider as we go into the weekend here. Someone who is a uniter and someone that is able to put the best foot forward to really win government.
0: As the executive director, are you expected to be neutral in this case, or are you backing a candidate?
2: I'm expected to be neutral. I'm neutral in this case, but the moment that there's a new leader, my job is to make them premier. I was the campaign manager for the last provincial race. I know a lot about what goes into running the party and really running campaigns. You know, I'm taking a back step when it comes to this process and allowing democracy to play out. But when there's a new leader, our entire team will unite behind them and get them elected.
0: Will you be voting in the contest, though?
2: Yes.
0: Oh. How is the vote, just for our benefit, how is this going to be done? How will it actually be conducted?
2: So this is an electronic vote. We're following a model that other political parties have done in the past and certainly across the country. The electronic vote is really in two steps. Three, if you count being a member. You must validate your identity and ensure that, you know, you are who you say you are and that you're either a Canadian citizen or a permanent resident. And then it's just an electronic ballot online. To date, roughly 24,000 members have already voted. We expect perhaps another 1,000 to vote over the next 24 hours here. We opened voting on May the 20th and it's closing on May the 29th. So we gave people a good window to really cast their ballot. And then, of course, on Saturday, we will be tabulating that with our third-party independent auditor and announcing the results round by round.
0: And just to clarify, is this a ranked ballot or is it the first-past-the-post variety?
2: This is a ranked ballot. And

0: What that means for folks listening is that it really helps force consensus, right? You don't get to vote for just one person. You could, certainly, but you also have the opportunity to say, well, who's your second choice? Who's your third choice? And the way that works is that it's the first to 50%. So if in round one, there's no candidate that reaches 50%, the candidate with the least amount of points, the least amount of votes is eliminated, then their members and their voters, if they have a second choice, will have their vote reallocated. And that happens continuously until there is someone across the finish line. So it can only go a maximum of four rounds. You know, we suspect it's going to be 10 minutes in between the rounds, most likely. But that is a ranked ballot system, yes.
1: I don't know if you're able to share this. Is there any internal polling available? Would you describe this as a five-way race, or is there a clear favorite or favorites?
0: Well, we don't do internal polling. Certainly the candidates do their own internal polling, and they all feel very strongly that they're winning. So, you know, it's hard to say. I think all five candidates do fundamentally believe they have a path to winning. I think that the coalition built is now so broad that, to be honest with you, and I don't want to come off like I'm being coy, it's very hard to tell. It's very hard to tell. I think this is incredibly competitive. It's why it's been so feisty, because all these candidates not only believe they can become the leader, but they believe they can become the premier. And I believe whoever becomes the leader will be the premier. So I think this is for all the marbles, as they say. And I think it's going to be a very exciting finish.
1: Four of these five candidates, though, are not sitting MLAs. So how quickly would there be perhaps a by-election, that kind of thing? And that's usually subject to the timing of the government, isn't it?
0: Yeah, it's interesting, right? So if an MLA chooses to resign their seat for whatever reason, and to date I'm not aware of any, but let's just say that an MLA chooses to resign their seat, it's actually the government that decides when to call that by-election, and they have a maximum of 6 months that they can filibuster that action. So certainly, you know, if David Eby is respectful and ethical, he would call a by-election right away to ensure that people in the constituency have an opportunity to elect their MLA. However, he could wait as long as 6 months. Of course, this all goes back to whether there will be a vacancy, and we just don't know at this time.
1: How soon, what would that do to the ability of the next leader to get their points across? And we've seen this, for example, with Avi Lewis as the new leader of the federal NDP. He does not have a seat in parliament, and so he's doing news conferences outside the chamber.
0: Yeah, well, we also see this with Emily Lowen, who's the leader of the BC Greens. Mm-hmm. We saw it for a portion of time with Pierre Poilievre himself, who didn't have a seat until a by-election opened up. I mean, look, it's certainly novel. It's unusual. It has happened. Again, I think we're very lucky in that we have Trevor Holford and we have a very strong caucus at the moment that can certainly manage. In fact, right now, I think they're debating estimates for this disastrous budget. So I think we'll figure it out, but certainly it creates a unique position where a leader is outside the chamber and, you know, arguably it creates an opportunity to be out in the public and engage the public more. So you always want your leader to be in the chamber. Ideally, you want your leader to be elected, and certainly they would be eventually. But it's a bridge we'll cross when we get to it, if we get to it.
1: And how soon will the next leader take over from Trevor Holford?
0: Well, so, yeah, I guess that would be Saturday as far as party leader goes, mm-hmm. right? So as soon as they're elected on Saturday, Trevor is no longer the interim leader of the party. I think he may still have a position as far as the chamber goes. Mm-hmm. If it's someone who does not have a seat. But in terms of party leader, that is decided at roughly 6 p.m. Pacific on Saturday.
1: And lastly, we appreciate your time. If whoever wins is not a sitting MLA and are working outside of the chamber, what do you think their priorities ought to be if they're not in the House yet?
0: They need to go out to every community in this province, whether it's in the north, in the interior, on the island, in the lower mainland, and sit down with ordinary British Columbians and figure out what it is that they're hurting about, what it is that they need to see from government. We don't see the NDP doing that. And I think if we have a strong conservative leader, their number one priority should be to spell out a vision to unite British Columbians behind a common sense message. I think people are starving for that right now.

0: Angela Isidoro, the executive director of the Conservative Party of BC. We appreciate your time. Thanks for joining us.
1: Thank you so much for having me.
0: And Angelo Isidoro joined us from Victoria. Time for traffic with Stephanie.
2: Seeing heavy delays on Highway 1 eastbound in Burnaby still due to a vehicle incident at Kensington. A little further east in Abbotsford, there's a stall in between Bradner and Mount Lehman in the right lane, causing some pretty heavy delays on Highway 1 eastbound there. Very busy out of the North Shore still for both bridges, especially eastbound on the upper levels from Westview all the way down the cut to the Ironworkers. Heavy delays in both directions for the tunnel still. A little bit better southbound, which is good news as it's been very busy due to an earlier crash that was this afternoon. Congestion in both directions for the Knight Street Bridge, though. Oak Street Bridge, pretty clear, but there is congestion on Oak Street southbound between 52nd and 70th. Arthur Lang is busy in both directions. I'll be back with more in a few minutes.
0: Sounds good, Stephanie. Thanks very much. Let's have a little musical interlude, shall we? Singer-songwriter Kelly Badeau grew up on the Ivory Coast, but today Manitoba is home. She landed in St. Boniface, a small and tight-knit French community in Winnipeg that really helped her find her footing. Here is Kelly Badeau with Jamais Oublier, or Never Forget.
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0: French Open singer-songwriter Kelly Badeau with Jamais Oublié, thanks to our friends at C'est Formidable for suggesting that song. That show, C'est Formidable, airs Saturdays on CBC Radio 1 at 11 p.m. and Sundays at 4 p.m. on CBC Music. And no doubt the C'est Formidable team will be cheering on Les Habitants. The puck drops against the Carolina Hurricanes at 5 p.m. Pacific. Comox Valley residents were under a do-not-flush order yesterday afternoon after a leak was found at a wastewater pump station. Here's some of our reporter Marie Zeidler reporting yesterday afternoon.
1: That water is flowing directly right into the

0: ocean here in front of me. Just for additional information, recreation centers are closed here in the Comox Valley. I mean, I'm at the marina, and, you know, this is normally a busy marina. There's a water park, lots of kids, families, boaters, and there's signs on all the washrooms here that say, do not use.
1: The do not flush order has ended, thankfully, so Comox residents can use water as normal, but that's some of the news reporting from yesterday afternoon. The federal government now recommending shellfish harvesters in the Comox Valley pause their fishing for a minimum of 21 days. The executive director of the BC Shellfish Growers Association, Nico Prince, joins us now. Nico, thanks for joining us.
2: Thanks for having me.
1: What sort of impact is a 21-day pause on your industry?
2: I think at least the good news is that it's clear that our food safety system is functioning as intended. So fortunately, harvests were stopped really quickly. In fact, as a precautionary measure, which is exactly what this this current recommendation by the federal regulators are. It's a precautionary closure. So I think it's that's the key thing that we just want to highlight out of all of this is that first and foremost our priority is around public safety, and then after that supporting our growers in the uncertain economic period that follows.
1: What are the health and safety concerns with harvesting shellfish after such a leak like this?
2: Basically, shellfish are filter feeders, so they naturally filter large volumes of water, and because we apply a huge precautionary approach to what they could filter in. So as an example, with this sewage contamination event, we want to prevent the potential contaminants in the sewage discharge being filtered by the oysters or shellfish, and then us as consumers eating them.
1: For people listening and watching, should they be concerned about the safety of their shellfish if it comes from that region?
2: No, and that's the important thing. Because we've got such a good food safety system, any shellfish that is on the market is unlikely to come from the area. So I think we should have a fairly high level of confidence in the product that's out there. And that's typically what we do see is in times like this, people go out to a food service establishment and they say, oh, but isn't this company supposed to be closed because of this spill? I always want to reassure customers or consumers that if it's out there, it's probably safe to consume.
1: What was it like for you as a person who lives in Comox when you were told do not flush your toilet and essentially don't send anything down the drain for almost 12 hours yesterday?
2: I guess for me personally, I was clued up fairly early, and I was aware of what the rationale for it was. I think at a different personal level as well, there were quite a few interesting jokes that were floating around, people
1: yep.
2: making references to what they had for dinner and breakfast. I think it's a testament to the ability of this local community of ours to just galvanize and pull together and support in the time of need. I think sort of preliminary indications from the CVRD was that it greatly reduced the amount of flows by not flushing. So I think from an industry perspective and on behalf of the CVRD, I guess, thanks to the community for supporting and complying with the request.
1: When it comes to the impact on the shellfish growers themselves, money-wise, are you able to put a dollar figure on it? I mean, is this a body blow, or is this something that they can survive?
2: It's definitely something we can survive. I think, without speculating too much, the financial impact is still to be assessed. And it's going to depend on the duration of the closure, which is dependent on sampling outcomes. But Bain Sound is a really critical, growing region for our industry. It represents essentially 60% of the production value, of our industry. And that sort of translates roughly into about $100,000 a day that we potentially miss out on a loss of sales. But I think the more important thing is that for shellfish farmers.

0: A closure doesn't necessarily just mean missing a couple of harvest days. So a last harvest window could disrupt supply contracts that you might have or your customer relationships and market access, which is a bigger impact, and you can't really quantify that.
1: When do you think operations will be back to normal?
0: Well, so far the proposed date is a minimum of 21 days. We'll have to wait until all of the investigations and sampling and environmental testing is done to really get an idea of what that actual date is.
1: Nico Prince, the BC Shellfish Growers Association's Executive Director, we appreciate your time. Thanks very much for joining us, and all the best to you and your members.
0: Thank you. Appreciate you making the time.
1: Nico Prince joining us from Vancouver Island. Joe Jackson is playing at the Vogue tonight. Here she is with She Really Going Out With Him.

0: There's Joe Jackson. He singing, Is She Really Going Out With Him? I'm going to learn to read one of these days. And he is playing at the Vogue tonight. Stephanie Hungerford is here with the real accurate traffic forecast.
1: Well, I'll give it my best shot here. In Burnaby, the vehicle incident on Highway 1 eastbound at Kensington has been cleared. Still quite heavy from East Hastings, though, on Highway 1 eastbound. Abbotsford, we still have that stall on Highway 1 eastbound in between Bradner and Mount Lehman Road. Very busy out of the North Shore for both bridges, southbound, also northbound through the Cassiar. And southbound through the tunnel is finally easing up. That's the Massey Tunnel, so good news there. I'll be back with more in a few minutes.
0: Sounds good. And up next, alcohol, one of the leading causes of preventable death and injury. We'll hear about some recommendations from BC's top doctor.
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5: From CBC News, The World This Hour, I'm Kaz Bovin. Ottawa has announced a deal to ship liquefied natural gas from BC's northern coast to supply Germany. It's being heralded as a major step in diversifying Canada's trading partners. But as Katie DeRosa reports, not everyone is celebrating.
6: The deal is for German energy company SEFA to